too. I wanted to present something from very early in Ginastera's career to see already what this 30-something years old composer was already capable of doing. And it's also a piece that has a strong influence of the Argentinian folk music. It's modernistic, but at the same time, very Argentine, very Rio de la Plata in the rhythms, taking rhythms from different dances. The movements are allegro marcato, presto misterioso, adagio molto appassionato, and ruvido ed ostinato. The recording we have is by the great Venezuelan pianist Gabriela Montero. Alberto Ginastera, Piano Sonata No. 1.

That was the great piano sonata number 1 from 1952 by a young Alberto Ginastera. The recording was made by pianist Gabriela Montero, the Venezuelan pianist. And as you probably heard, there are many angular rhythms, many dance rhythms that Ginastera loved his whole life. Those are gaucho rhythms from the countryside in the Rio de la Plata area. It's a folk music shared by the Argentines, the Uruguayans, and some part of Paraguay, south of Brazil. That's the musical region, Rio de la Plata. This is Fiesta. I am composer Elvio Barilari, and today we are featuring the great Alberto Ginastera. Our next piece is relatively well-known, the Pampeana No. 2 for cello and piano from 1979, from a more mature era in the composer's life, but still with those memories and that taste for the melodies and the rhythms of Argentina. We picked this version because one special trait, the featured cellist is Aurora Natola Ginastera, Ginastera's wife. She was a very, very important cello player, and in this case, she's accompanied by another very, very important Argentine musician that migrated to England and became also an important character in the British music life, the pianist Alberto Portuguese. This is the Pampeana No. 2 for cello and piano by Argentine composer Alberto Ginastera.

0: That was the Pampeana for cello and piano from 1979 by Argentine composer Alberto Ginastera. The cello was performed by his wife, Aurora Natola Ginastera, and the pianist was Alberto Portugués. Today on Fiesta, we are featuring pieces by the great Alberto Ginastera. On the second half of the program, we will listen to the last piece Ginastera composed, the great, majestic, and magical Popol Vuh, the vision of the creation of the world according to the Mayans. To stream free episodes of Fiesta, please go to our website, wfnt.com/fiesta. 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Also, please go to Facebook, like us since you are there, and you can write to us and you can learn more about Latin American music. 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
1: This is Britain's Vita Guitar Quartet performing the English dances by Sir Malcolm Arnold. I'm Tony Morris. Join me for this week's edition of Classical Guitar Alive as we hear this and Bach's Italian Concerto, French Baroque music by Lully, and music by Paganini and Castelnuovo Tedesco. 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
0: Bienvenidos nuevamente a Fiesta. I am composer Elvio Barilari, today featuring the great Argentine composer Alberto Ginastera. Ginastera was born in Argentina in 1916. He died in Switzerland in 1983. And precisely that year of 1983, he finished a piece that he started to compose in 1975. His posthumous piece, a majestical tapestry based on the Mayan mythology, the Popol Vuh, that represents the myth of the creation of the world per the Mayan vision. This is Ginastera's take on that deep and spiritual conception. The Popol Vuh, La Creación del Mundo Maya, The Creation of the Mayan World, Opus 44, from 1975/1983 by Argentine composer Alberto Ginastera. The Symphony Orchestra from Köln in Germany, and the conductor is Stefan Asbury.

I am always completely astonished after I listen to the Popol Vuh, the myth of the Mayan creation of the world, as put to music by Alberto Ginastera. Is one of the great pieces of classical music in the 20th century, full of colors, full of melodies, full of rhythms, full of different atmospheric transitions. Great, great, great piece. I hope you enjoyed that piece as much as I did. 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There you can stream free episodes of our program. Also, please go to Facebook, to our Facebook page. Then you can like us, you can write to us, and you can learn more about Latin American music. Muchas gracias to our producer, Daniel Goldberg. Muchas, pero muchas gracias to our main sponsor, Joy Saxon. Y, por supuesto, muchas, pero muchas gracias para todos ustedes. Estamos en la cadena radial de WFMT.

0: you ever find yourself wanting to hear some new classical music, but you're not quite sure what to look for, then you'll want to tune in to Wednesday's Morning Concert, which features a carefully curated playlist with many new releases that I'm sure you'll love. We'll hear Arcadia by Joop Beving, a track from Jean-Baptiste Black Mozart, and new releases from Vacius VIII, Polyphony, and so much more. I'm Melanie Dodson. 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
2: 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I'm Tony Morris. Classical Guitar Alive is broadcast thanks to the generous support of the Augustine Foundation and the Kadosky Family Fund and Charles and Taco Parker, and by Augustine Strings, makers of classical guitar strings since 1947. And thanks to a gift in loving memory of Adam Bratcher. Thanks for joining me. This week's edition of Classical Guitar Alive features music by Lully, Paganini, Mario Castelnuovo Tedesco, and Sir Malcolm Arnold. We'll start with Bach's Italian Concerto, performed by the Henderson-Kolk duo.

The Henderson Colk Duo opened this week's edition of Classical Guitar Alive with Bach's Italian Concerto. The Quebec-based group Forest Star is an ensemble of 12 guitars, double bass, and sometimes includes percussion. This is their arrangement of music from Lully's comedy ballet Le Bourgeois Gentilhomme.

The Ensemble Forest Star performing music from Lully's comedy ballet Le Bourgeois Gentilhomme. This is Paganini's Sonata Concertante, originally written for violin and guitar, but performed here by mandolinist Carlo Aonzo and guitarist René Izquierdo.

The opening movement from Paganini's Sonata Concertante, featuring mandolinist Carlo Aonzo and guitarist René Izquierdo. You're listening to Classical Guitar Alive. I'm Tony Morris. This is the Guitar Quintet Opus 146 by Mario Castelnuovo Tedesco. Giulio Tompolini is the guitarist with a Haydn Orchestra String Quartet.

The Guitar Quintet Opus 146 by Mario Castelnuovo Tedesco. Giulio Tompolini was the guitarist with the Haydn Orchestra String Quartet. We'll close this week's edition of Classical Guitar Alive with music by Sir Malcolm Arnold. These are his English Dances, Opus 33, performed by the Vita Guitar Quartet.

0: Closing this week's edition of Classical Guitar Alive, we've just heard the Vita Guitar Quartet performing the English Dances Opus 33 by Sir Malcolm Arnold. You've been listening to Classical Guitar Alive. Classical Guitar Alive is broadcast worldwide thanks to the generous support of the Augustine Foundation and the Kadosky Family Fund, and Charles and Taco Parker, and by Augustine Strings, makers of classical guitar strings since 1947, and thanks to a gift in loving memory of Adam Bratcher. Classical Guitar Alive is a nonprofit organization based in Austin, Texas. 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I'm Tony Morris. 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
3: You can do all manner of scholarly research about something, but sometimes you find the answers you're looking for much closer to home. In fact, you might find them specifically at home. That's the experience of the Indian American composer Rina Esmail. This is not to discount all the academic research she did do, but in seeking to find some traditional Indian melodies for this piece, she said she ended up landing on ones that she grew up hearing in her own home. She'd known them since her childhood. I'll play Jhula Jhule by Rina Esmail coming up as part of our Tuesday evening listening. Stay tuned.
4: Live from NPR News in Washington, I'm Ryland Barton. The Iran war has cost the U.S. more than $38 billion through August 1st and will continue to cost up to $3 billion a month or more. The Congressional Budget Office says the war will contribute to inflation, adding roughly half a percentage in the first quarter of 2027, driven largely by higher energy prices. The findings come as voters eye the war and high prices heading toward the midterm elections. FBI Director Kash Patel clashed with Democrats over his firing of FBI agents who participated in investigations of President Trump. Patel also suggested that he was open to sending federal agents to polling places after he had previously said he would not. New Jersey Democratic Senator Cory Booker called him an incompetent lackey.
5: He's like an 18-year-old kid who wants to join a fraternity that he could never be a member of, doing keg stands and chugging with friends. He's an embarrassment to the agency and wouldn't qualify even to be an FBI agent, sir.
4: That's during a hearing of the Senate Judiciary Committee. President Trump has tried to assert more control over the midterm elections. Earlier this week, the Supreme Court ruled against Trump's order seeking to restrict mail-in voting. The Trump administration is defending its crackdown on immigrant truckers in court. NPR's Joel Rose reports a federal appeals court panel heard arguments today about a rule that would make it harder for many legal immigrants to get commercial driver's licenses.
6: The Trump administration began targeting immigrant truckers in the name of safety after deadly crashes involving foreign-born drivers in Florida and California. That crackdown includes a rule from the Department of Transportation that would block many immigrants with temporary legal status from driving trucks, including asylum seekers and DACA recipients. By the DOT's own estimate, nearly 200,000 immigrants could lose their commercial driver's licenses. Critics accuse the administration of scapegoating immigrants and say there is no evidence that foreign-born truckers are less safe than U.S.-born truckers. They're urging a federal appeals court to toss the rule. Joel Rose, NPR News, Washington.
4: Senator John Fetterman has been on the receiving end of a lot of criticism from his Democratic constituents. The Pennsylvania Democrat is not up for re-election this year, but as NPR's Barbara Sprunt reports, some in his district wish he was.
7: Senator Fetterman was roundly criticized by Democrats for doing a video appearance at the Republican midterm convention and for generally appearing more friendly with the GOP than his own side of the aisle. One of his constituents, Rod Dougherty, pointed to a recent Wall Street Journal report that the senator often skips hearings and meetings.
8: He doesn't seem to want to do the job, at least based on everything that his ex-aides are telling us. He should pack up his bags and go.
7: NPR has not independently confirmed the Journal's reporting, but Fetterman told CNN it was a hit piece from disgruntled staffers. Barbara Sprunt, NPR News, Allentown, Pennsylvania.
4: Major U.S. stock indexes slipped today as oil prices rose again. It's NPR. Canadian Prime Minister Mark Carney is heading to Europe seeking deeper ties with the EU as the trade war with President Trump intensifies. He wants a broader partnership that could give Canadians greater freedom to work and study in Europe while stopping short of EU membership. Carney has been trying to reduce Canada's dependence on the U.S. California Democratic Governor Gavin Newsom has signed what's being billed as a first-in-the-nation law that will require the testing and remediation of homes damaged by wildfire smoke. NPR's Kirk Sigler reports the law is in response to the destructive Los Angeles fires in 2025, but could spread nationwide.
9: The new California law orders state regulators to develop testing standards for homes damaged by wildfire smoke. It will also require insurance companies to pay for that testing and remediation. This was a big deal after the Eaton and Palisades fires, where an untold number of survivors returned to neighborhoods to learn their homes were still standing, but living in them wasn't safe. The efficacy of the California law will be watched closely across the West. In Spokane, Washington this summer, wildfires destroyed hundreds of homes, and residents are being allowed back into partially burnt neighborhoods. And some whose homes didn't burn say it's like living in a hazmat zone. Kirk Sigler, NPR News.
4: Armadillos have made it to Ohio. Last week, researchers found a dead armadillo on a roadside near Oxford, Ohio, near the Indiana border. It's the first time they've been found in the state. In the late 19th century, armadillos were only known to live in South and Central America. They reached southern Illinois in 2017 before making it to the Buckeye State. This is NPR News from Washington.
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11: Well, good evening. How are you? I'm Steve Seal. It's a Tuesday night, and there's Claudio Arrau playing Chopin, Rain in the Piano coming up later on. And from Rachmaninoff, this piece, which was originally written for a singer, but without words. That's what a vocalise is. It's a vocal line that a singer simply chooses a vowel. It could be an O or an ah, and you sing the melody that way. However, it's, as is often the case with pieces like this, it makes for a very nice, simply instrumental piece as well, and it's often been arranged just for instrumental forces, as is the case here.

Sergei Rachmaninoff's Vocalise. Yes, a piece of music originally conceived as a vocal piece, but one with a melody so strong, so perfect, that it works certainly quite well in an instrumental arrangement as well. St. Petersburg Philharmonic, conducted there by Yuri Temirkonov. Rena Esmail would never tell you that scholarly research isn't important, but after setting out to find just the right traditional Indian music to form the basis of this next piece, she found that the melodies that spoke to her the most were, in this instance, ones that she grew up hearing in her own Indian American home. This is her work, Jhula Jhule.

0: Jula Jule by the contemporary composer Rina Esmail. Don Donegan Wong played the violin, Esther Park the piano. Next time on APM Symphony Cast, we're at the BBC Proms, where Gustavo Dudamel brings his LA Philharmonic and Master Chorale for the UK premiere of Revolution Diamantina from the award-winning composer Gabriela Ortiz, and a crowd-pleaser from Beethoven, his Symphony No. 7. I'm Steve Seal. That's coming up on APM Symphony Cast.
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0: String quartet in F minor here by the French composer Rinaldo Hahn, played for us by the Parisi Quartet.

0: French chamber music there. Reynaldo Hahn, the composer of that piece, the string quartet in F minor by Reynaldo Hahn, ending on a very major key, played for us by the Parisi Quartet.
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0: Benjamin Britten wrote his violin concerto in 1939 while staying with Aaron Copland. We're going to listen to a performance of it coming up this evening from the 2026 BBC Proms Festival. Been enjoying bringing you highlights from the proms throughout the summer, and even though the festival itself has wound up with the last night of the proms having taken place this past weekend, we still have a lot of nice recordings to share with you, and this one from just a few days ago at the Royal Albert Hall with violinist Simone Lamsma and the Royal Liverpool Philharmonic. From the proms, it's coming up.
1: Live from NPR News, I'm Giles Snyder. Attorney General Todd Blanch says rising concerns about artificial intelligence are politically motivated. NPR's Franco Ordonez reports.
2: The Attorney General says the reason that AI concerns are drawing so much attention right now is the same reason the president dismisses those concerns as a hoax. Blanch says it's because the midterm elections are less than 2 months away.
3: Every Democrat senator suddenly races to a microphone to talk about AI after being eerily silent for months and months and months. So to talk about the timing of this as being nothing but an effort to influence the midterms, I shouldn't have to say that out loud.
2: Asked about the need for regulations, Blanch says it's not the job of the Justice Department to regulate AI. Indeed, it was highly unusual for the U.S. Attorney General to wade into overtly political matters. Franco Ordonez. NPR News, the White House.
1: A nonpartisan Congressional Budget Office estimates that the Iran war has cost taxpayers at least $38 billion so far. And NPR's Quill Lawrence reports that amount does not include damage to U.S. military bases.
4: The largest cost is the depletion of U.S. munitions, $21 billion this year. The war has used more than half the U.S. stockpile of interceptor missiles, which are often expended to shoot down much cheaper Iranian rockets and drones. CBO estimates those will take 5 years to replenish. The office estimates the war will cost another $2 to $3 billion per month going forward. Higher oil prices worldwide are also hitting the military, as air operations in the war with Iran used an increasing amount of fuel. The Pentagon did not respond to CBO's questions about damage to bases. The CBO did not put a price on American service members killed in action or the future cost to care for disabled veterans. Quill Lawrence, NPR News.
1: To Los Angeles now, where emergency crews are on the scene of a fiery helicopter crash. Local media say the crash happened in the Chatsworth area as multiple helicopters were over the scene of a bus crash. Officials say at least one person was killed on the ground, and KNBC-TV says it's lost contact with its aircraft. Flying around the Thanksgiving holiday likely be more expensive this year. Here's NPR's Stephen Pasaha.
5: The average domestic round-trip ticket, economy only, cost nearly $400 on Kayak last week. This included tickets for Thanksgiving travel and is about $110 more than the same time last year. Kayak CEO Pierre Buehler says the increases have not slowed down travel searches.
6: Previously, whenever prices go up or down, people don't quite tweak the demand they have for travel. They tweak how they want to travel, where they want to travel.
5: Travelers looking to drive to save money still have to deal with high gas prices. Compared with before the U.S.-Israeli war against Iran started, an average gallon of regular today is up about $1.34, according to AAA. Stephen Bisaha, NPR News.
1: This is NPR. Nick Reiner has avoided the death penalty. Prosecutors in Los Angeles announced Tuesday that they will not pursue death in the killing of Reiner's parents last year, but that Reiner still faces life in prison. The L.A. County District Attorney says his office took into account the wishes of Reiner family members. Nick Reiner has twice pleaded not guilty to first-degree murder in the deaths of Hollywood filmmaker Rob Reiner and Michelle Singer Reiner. A coalition of business groups from across the West calling on the federal government to give at least $2 billion for work on the Colorado River. From member station KJZZ, Alex Hager reports that the shrinking river provides water to nearly 40 million people from Wyoming to Mexico.
7: In a letter to federal officials, business groups from seven states say long-term investment is needed to help the Southwest adapt to record dry conditions. Mike Hawkins is a spokesman for the Greater Phoenix Chamber.
8: This is a big deal to the West Coast economy, especially, and the economy as a whole. So the federal government should have some stake in the game for helping us fund some of these solutions that are going to be needed to get us through the next number of years.
7: The money could be used for a wide range of projects, from raising dams and accessing groundwater to preventing leaks in city pipes. Business groups say reliable water infrastructure is foundational to the region's economy. For NPR News, I'm Alex Hager in Phoenix.
1: Following losses on Wall Street, the major Asian financial markets are mixed as investors wait for an interest rate decision. The Federal Reserve widely expected to raise rates Wednesday to fight inflation. I'm Giles Snyder, NPR News.
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0: Thanks for tuning in for classical music tonight. My name is Steve Seal. We're going to enjoy next something that we've been doing every weeknight this time of the evening. And it's a recording from the 2026 BBC Proms Festival, the most celebrated, longest-running classical music festival in the world. It's been going continuously since 1895, and for the past many decades at the Royal Albert Hall in London, and sponsored by the British broadcaster as well, the Beeb. And this recording, made just a few days ago, like everything that we've been featuring this time of the night, at the Royal Albert Hall, and it is the Violin Concerto by Benjamin Britten. We're going to listen to violinist Simon Lamsma here with the Royal Liverpool Philharmonic, conducted by Andrew Manzi, from the 2026 BBC Proms Festival.

0: from the 2026 BBC Proms Festival, recorded just a few days ago. The Violin Concerto by Benjamin Britten, performed by violinist Simone Lamsma with the Royal Liverpool Philharmonic, conducted by Andrew Manzi. Our exclusive recordings of these performances from the Royal Albert Hall from this summer's Proms Festival can be heard online as well. You can check them out at yourclassical.org. Just look for our BBC Proms feature right there. Next time on EPM Symphony Cast, we're at the BBC Proms, where Gustavo Dudamel brings his LA Philharmonic and Master Chorale for the UK premiere of Revolution Diamantina from the award-winning composer Gabriela Ortiz, and a crowd-pleaser from Beethoven, his Symphony No. 7. I'm Steve Seal. That's coming up on EPM Symphony Cast.
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0: Here is a composer whose music has been featured at the BBC Proms Festival. In fact, she's had some premieres at the festival, and it's British composer Erlen Wallen. This piece of hers called Making Hay, played by the Black Oak Ensemble.

0: Making Hay by English composer Erlen Wallen, played by the Black Oak Ensemble.
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2: 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We talk with The New Yorker's Dexter Filkins about his story, Jared Kushner's Dollar Diplomacy. 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
0: Alexander Tonsman's Variations on a Theme of Scriabin is played here by guitarist Tilemann Hopstock.

0: guitarist Tilman Hopstock with the variations on a theme of Scriabin by Alexander Tansman.
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A love like ours, sincere and pure, deserves to be guided by angels deep into the unknown. On a bed of eternity, lay down its ivory bones till destiny and time collide and make of them stardust. The words of poet Clarel Estevez is set here by this lovely setting by Taylor Scott Davis and sung by Voces 8 coming up this hour.

0: Live from NPR News, I'm Jael Snyder. The House has approved an Iran War Powers resolution for a third time. Seven Republicans joined Democrats in the 220 to 204 vote that came late Tuesday night. It would block President Trump's ability to continue military action against Iran without congressional approval. It now heads to the Senate. Earlier Tuesday, Republican Kentucky Congressman Thomas Massie moved to impeach Defense Secretary Pete Hegseth, accusing Hegseth of abusing his office by waging the war without Congress's okay. The Pentagon's Inspector General, meanwhile, says that the U.S. spent at least $33 billion on the war with Iran through the month of June. But NPR's Aya Batrari reports the analysis does not include all U.S. damage costs.
1: The report to Congress by the Pentagon's watchdog does not include estimated costs of damage to bases across the Gulf where U.S. troops have been attacked by Iran. But the Inspector General's report says U.S. Central Command has reported Iranian strikes damaging and destroying hundreds of buildings and structures at U.S. bases across eight countries, and that dozens of U.S. aircraft were destroyed or damaged during the war. Iran's Revolutionary Guard says it attacked bases that U.S. forces were using during the past 7 months of conflict. The report also assessed $184 million in damages from Iran's attacks on U.S. embassies and consulates in Iraq, Kuwait, and Saudi Arabia. Aya Batrawi, NPR News, Dubai.
0: FBI Director Kash Patel was on Capitol Hill Tuesday, where he clashed with members of the Senate Judiciary Committee in response to a question about hiring policy changes. Patel defended the Bureau's hiring standards, saying he eliminated bestiality as an automatic disqualifier because he did not want to bar trafficking victims from applying for FBI jobs. The families of the 67 people killed in last year's mid-air collision over Washington, D.C., pushing Congress and regulators for action. NPR's Joel Rose reports they joined lawmakers and safety investigators at a rally on Capitol Hill Tuesday.
2: Doug Lane lost his wife and son when an American Airlines regional jet collided with an Army Black Hawk helicopter last year. Lane joined with other victims' families calling on Congress and federal regulators to take action.
3: We can tell their stories. We can ask questions. We can push for answers. We can demand action. But we cannot do everybody else's work for them.
2: The families were joined by the head of the National Transportation Safety Board, which is pushing federal aviation regulators to do more. Congress is still deadlocked over competing safety proposals that passed the House and Senate, but Senator Ted Cruz said he hopes to pass a bill during the lame duck session after the midterm elections. Joel Rose, NPR News, Washington.
0: The death toll in a fiery helicopter crash in Los Angeles is rising. Officials now say three people are dead, including at least one on the ground. The crash happened near a deadly bus crash in the Chatsworth suburb. This is NPR. The Kennedy Center Board of Directors voted Tuesday to close the venue. The vote came minutes after a federal judge again blocked the board from adding President Trump's name on the building or on the grounds. President Trump says the Justice Department will appeal the judge's ruling, and he's also vowing to cancel a planned renovation unless the dispute over his name is reversed by a higher court. The Chief Justice of the New Hampshire Supreme Court is resigning following an ethics investigation. The justice accused of steering a payout to a top aide from New Hampshire Public Radio. Todd Bookman reports.
4: Gordon McDonald was appointed chief of the five-member court in 2021. Last year, a whistleblower accused him of helping to orchestrate an irregular personnel move for a top aide. That employee was laid off and then rehired just 48 hours later into a new job, allowing her to cash out nearly $50,000 in accrued sick and vacation time. McDonald was cleared of any criminal wrongdoing, but an ethics probe found he violated the state's code of conduct. McDonald's decision to step down clears the way for Republican Governor Kelly Ayotte to name his replacement. It isn't clear if that will come before November's election. For NPR News, I'm Todd Bookman in Concord, New Hampshire.
0: Investors waiting for a decision from the Federal Reserve on interest rates. The central bank widely expected to announce Wednesday a hike in its key short-term rate to fight inflation, putting the Fed at odds with demands by President Trump. Ahead of the announcement, stocks in Asia are mixed after losses on Wall Street. I'm Jael Snyder. This is NPR News.
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6: Welcome into our classical music for late on a Tuesday evening. I'm Steve Seal. The major work for this coming hour is going to be from Dvorak, his Symphony No. 6, in just about 10 minutes here. This is a harp arrangement of a cello piece by Bach, played by Alexander Boldachev.

Ah, yes. Easily the most well-known of the selections from the cello suites by Bach, the prelude from the suite number one, but arranged for harp there by Alexander Boldachev, who played his arrangement. This is such a beautiful piece. It starts with a wonderful poem by Clarel Estevez called Stardust. The setting, though, is transcendent here by American composer Taylor Scott Davis. But to put it absolutely over the top is the peerless vocal group Voces 8. Stardust by Taylor Scott Davis.

0: Thank you. Good night. Not sure I can follow that. Well, no, I will continue, but I'm inclined to shut it down after that. That's Stardust by American composer Taylor Scott Davis, sung by the redoubtable Voces 8.
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0: Dvorak's Symphony No. 6 was the first big work to put him on the map. And in fact, when it was first published, it was known as his Symphony No. 1. That's because Symphonies 1 through 5 were not known to the public and were only published later. We know it as his 6th, though, today. And here is the Cleveland Orchestra, conducted by Christoph von Dachnanyi.

0: The Symphony No. 6 by Dvorak. Christoph von Dachnanyi conducted the Cleveland Orchestra in that recording. Fairly classic recording. Not quite an oldie, but a goodie, but up there. I'm Steve Seal. Thank you for joining me tonight. Hope you can stay tuned.
1: 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I'm WUOT meteorologist Heather Haley. I'll have our week ahead forecasts every Monday afternoon and a look at our weekend every Friday. 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

You've heard of the phrase dress for success. And maybe you have brought that to life when you go on a first date or a job interview. When you think of dressing for success, what comes to mind? Probably your best, right? Your most clean outfit, a matching pair of shoes. But don't you think best could be left up for interpretation? Coming up, we'll find out what best dressed means for this pianist. You'll find out how she presents herself in concert. It's a little non-traditional, but it's a part of how she has found a lot of her success. That's coming up in about 15 minutes. I'm Jillian Kahn. It's great to have you here as we enjoy these performances together. Hope you're doing well. A piece of classical music by Paul McCartney. Yep, that Paul McCartney is what we'll hear next. Performed by the London Symphony Orchestra, this is called Spiral.

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We thank you for tuning in for Music Through the Night.

0: Classical music by Paul McCartney from his 1999 album. It's called Spiral. Lawrence Foster conducted the London Symphony Orchestra on Music Through the Night. Coming up in about 15 minutes, we'll hear a symphony written by a teenage Franz Schubert, a busy teenage Franz Schubert. I hope you can stick around for that.
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4: 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I'm Steve Seal. 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
0: Dress for success for pianist Maria Joao Pires means no formal wear. She hardly ever wears a traditional evening gown when in concert. She says she prefers easy-to-wear fabrics. She wears flat shoes and not a lot of makeup. All this, for her, keeps her mind at ease and keeps her performing at her best. Next, we'll hear Maria Joao Pires perform with violinist Augustin Dumay, Mozart's Violin Sonata in G Major.

a Mozart violin sonata performed by violinist Augustin Dumais and pianist Maria Joao Pires on Music Through the Night. Franz Schubert was 17, and he had a busier schedule than most adults. He was a full-time teaching assistant. He was also taking lessons as a student, playing viola in an orchestra, and writing music at an astonishing rate. This is a piece of music written during that really productive time for Franz Schubert. It's his Symphony No. 2.

0: Pinchas Zukerman conducted the National Arts Center Orchestra with Symphony No. 2 by Franz Schubert on Music Through the Night.
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In large families, it's not uncommon for someone to grow up thinking that they were kind of ignored, that they're a little less than the rest of the family. Ask anyone from a large family, and they can tell you who the person is that didn't really fit in with everybody else. There have been countless movies told about this age-old dilemma, and one that's kind of popular as we get into the holiday season is Home Alone, where the youngest kid in the family gets forgotten by everyone else when they go on Christmas vacation. Well, in Beethoven's big family, if his symphonies were his children,

This is the one that probably grew up feeling a bit neglected. We'll hear the entire symphony and some of the theories as to why that's the case coming up in about 20 minutes.

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1: This week's UT Concert Hall features the UT Choral Ensembles in a performance given in September of 2025. 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I'm Melanie Dodson. 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I'm Melanie Dodson. 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
0: From the guitar stream on our website, it's a jig by Manuel Ponce, performed by guitarist Cecilio Pereira.

guitarist Cecilio Pereira with a jig by Manuel Ponce on Music Through the Night. When this symphony by Beethoven was written, it was written during a time where it was surrounded by other huge pieces of music by the composer. He had also written his Eroica Symphony, Symphony No. 5, his Appassionata Sonata, and other huge pieces of music. So Symphony No. 4 didn't really stand a chance. It might be overlooked, but it is not underloved. Beethoven's Symphony No. 4.

0: Symphony No. 4 by Beethoven. Kurt Mazur conducted the Leipzig Gewandhaus Orchestra on Music Through the Night.
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What you do in the couple of hours before you go to sleep can really set the tone for how well you're going to rest. This is becoming more and more apparent and well known, especially as we live lives with so many screens around us. The more time you spend on a screen before bed, the less sleep you might actually get. But what about other stuff, like reading a scary story? Have you ever done that right before you tried to fall asleep? Reading a scary story before bed might not be the smartest thing to do, but it can be entertaining. We're going to hear kind of a scary story told through this piece of music, but also a lesson on why you should listen to your parents about doing your chores. That's coming up in about 5 minutes. Pianist Michael Clark plays a barcarolle by American composer Florence Price.

A barcarolle by American composer Florence Price, performed by Michael Clark on Music Through the Night. If you're a parent who has tried everything to get your kids to pick up after themselves, this little story might help you. It's a story about Kiki Mora, an old witch who's no bigger than a thimble. She slips through keyholes and doors, and once she's in your house, it's almost impossible to get her to leave. Kiki Mora rewards good housekeepers, and she terrorizes those who don't keep a clean house.

0: Anatol Leadoff is a composer who once said that art is the realm of the unreal. Art is a fantasy. Give me something unreal and I shall be happy. And that is a piece of music that he wrote that was inspired by a story about an ancient witch who makes her way into people's homes and terrorizes those who don't pick up after themselves. Kiki Mora by Anatol Leadoff. Enrique Batiz conducted the Mexico City Philharmonic Orchestra. Music based on Finnish folklore is coming up in just a minute.
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0: Music by Jean Sibelius is rooted in Finnish folklore, and this piece of music is from an epic collection of stories about Lemminkainen. He's our main character, and in this story, he travels to an island. His plan is to seduce all the women there, but instead he's run off the island by the rest of the men who live there.

Lemminkainen and the Maidens of Sari by Jean Sibelius. The Lahti Symphony Orchestra was conducted by Osmo Vanska. Vanska is going to stay on stage for this next performance. He is the clarinetist on Clarinet Quartet No. 3 by Bernard Krusel, who is another Finnish composer. Before Sibelius, the most successful Finnish-born composer was Krusel.

0: Clarinet Quartet No. 3 by Bernard Krusel, performed by clarinetist Osmo Vanska and friends.
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It's not exactly a prescription that you can get from a doctor or something you can buy over the counter. But a lot of health professionals will tell you that when you're feeling down, a great way to get some relief is nature. How often have you stepped outside when your mood is a bit sluggish and that time under a bright blue sky really turns things around? The composer was feeling indescribable melancholy when he wrote this music. But then he went outside, and everything changed, including the tone of the piece. You'll hear this music coming up in about 5 minutes. Four hands at the piano on this performance. It's three pieces for piano four hands. This is the number 3 by Amy Beach.

Aglinka Genova and Lubin Dimitrov playing three pieces for piano four hands. They played Number Three by Amy Beach on Music Through the Night. Next, we'll hear some music by Tchaikovsky. Now, some of this, as you listen, might sound a bit melancholy or sad. Tchaikovsky said that he was experiencing indescribable melancholy, and that stayed with him until he went outside. There he saw lilacs in full bloom, the grass still long, and roses just starting to pop. And that really pulled him out of a funk. Tchaikovsky's Souvenir of a Beloved Place. Here's the meditation.

0: Peter Tchaikovsky was married in 1877, and 2 months later, he fled that marriage. It would follow him the rest of his life, never officially being divorced. When he fled, Tchaikovsky went to his patron's estate, and it was there that he wrote some music for violin. That estate is the beloved place and the title of that piece of music. Tchaikovsky's Souvenir of a Beloved Place. We heard the Meditation performed by the Odense Symphony Orchestra with violinist Jennifer Koh. Bach keyboard music is coming up. That's about 20 minutes away. I'm Jalene Kahn, and I hope you can stick around.
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4: This week's UT Concert Hall features the UT Choral Ensembles in a performance given in September of 2025. 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I'm Melanie Dodson. 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

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Angela Hewitt plays Bach, English Suite No. 5.

0: Bach's Keyboard Suite No. 5, performed by pianist Angela Hewitt on Music Through the Night. I'm Jalene Kahn. Thanks a lot for being here and listening with me.
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3: Good morning. The war with Iran is making it harder for the Federal Reserve to keep prices stable. Wall Street is certain the Fed will use its main tool to fight inflation today, raising interest rates. It's Morning Edition from NPR News. Fears over AI technology have united parts of the left and the right. I'm Layla Faldin.
4: Enemy Martinez. Steve Bannon says he wants the Trump administration to shut down China's AI development and eventually regulate American companies. Also, the Mexican guitar duo Rodrigo y Gabriela have lived all over the world. Their latest album is about what home means to them. It's Wednesday, September 16th. On this day in 1940, Congressman Samuel Rayburn was elected Speaker of the House. He'd serve three stints, 17 years in total, the most of any speaker. News is next.
5: Live from NPR News in Washington, I'm Dave Mattingly. The Congressional Budget Office says the war with Iran has cost the U.S. more than $38 billion. That's as of August 1st. The CBO released the numbers hours before the House passed another War Powers Resolution that seeks to block President Trump from continuing the war without congressional approval. It's the third time the House has passed such a measure. Seven Republicans joined Democrats to pass this latest resolution, three more than the last vote. Defense Secretary Pete Hegseth is asking U.S. military commanders to send well-groomed, physically fit troops to a gathering in Quantico, Virginia, later this month. NPR's Quill Lawrence reports.
6: Hegseth has asked military leaders to nominate high-performing junior officers and sergeants to attend what he's calling a State of the Force address at Marine Base Quantico, and specified that they be impeccably groomed and meet physical height-to-weight ratios, according to documents seen by NPR. Last year, Hegseth hastily summoned generals and admirals from around the world to attend a speech about what he called the warrior ethos that included culture war issues like trans troops and dispensations for some troops to grow beards for religious or health reasons. Since he took the Pentagon's top job, Hegseth has often done physical training with troops at bases around the world. Quill Lawrence, NPR News.
5: Large numbers of borrowers at hundreds of colleges and universities in the U.S. are late on their student loan payments. That's according to a new NPR analysis of federal student loan data, as NPR's Corey Turner reports.
7: The Education Department only recently started publishing schools' non-payment rates, meaning the share of a school's recent borrowers who are at least 3 months late on their loan payments. One pattern jumps out from the data. The nation's private for-profit schools had non-payment rates twice as high as public and private non-profit schools. And of the schools with the highest non-payment rates, where at least 40% of borrowers are struggling, the vast majority are, again, private for-profit schools, many of them marketing short-term career training to low-income

0: low-income students. Loan experts tell NPR the data raised serious questions about the school's health and quality. Corey Turner, NPR News.
1: This afternoon, the Federal Reserve is expected to announce a quarter-point hike in interest rates. With inflation in the U.S. economy still elevated, it would be the Fed's first rate increase in more than 3 years and the first under Fed Chair Kevin Warsh, who replaced Jerome Powell in May. Health officials in Pennsylvania are reporting the state's fourth measles-related death. This latest involved an 18-year-old resident of Mifflin County. That's according to the county coroner. Officials say none of the four who died had been vaccinated. Two were infants too young to receive a vaccine. This is NPR News. A new analysis shows 21 million women in the U.S. seeking low-cost birth control live in a county with limited access. NPR's Selena Simmons-Duffin has more.
2: The new analysis comes from two reproductive health organizations, the Guttmacher Institute, which specializes in research, and Power to Decide, which does public education and advocacy. Together, they created interactive maps that show county by county the number of brick-and-mortar clinics that offer no and low-cost birth control, and the number of low-income women who self-identify in surveys as needing those services. Rachel Fay is with Power to Decide.
3: These maps are an attempt to visualize and to drive home the point that it is not actually a reality that everyone can just get access to contraception.
2: She plans to use the maps to advocate for more funding for family planning across the country. Selena Simmons-Duffin, NPR News, Washington.
1: Authorities in Los Angeles say five people are dead after a local TV news helicopter crashed while covering a fatal bus collision. The pilot and a reporter aboard the helicopter were killed in the crash, as was a person on the ground. The bus collision left two people dead. Here's L.A. Mayor Karen Bass.
4: We lost five Angelinos today, and my heart certainly go out to the family and friends of all of those that we lost.
1: The helicopter belonged to the NBC affiliate in Los Angeles and was operated by Angel City Air. The National Transportation Safety Board is investigating. I'm Dave Mattingly in Washington.
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7: 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It's 6 minutes past 5 o'clock. Good Wednesday morning. I'm John Knowles. Coming up this hour, the Fed is expected to raise interest rates today. Amid ongoing national inflation, a closer look at some of those numbers coming up this hour. Plus, new reports detail the damage and a $30 billion price tag. The ongoing war with Iran. More on that story coming up this hour. Another sunny, hot, and muggy day today. Highs near 93 degrees. Heat index values closer to the 100-degree mark. We'll see clear skies tonight with lows near 70. Sunshine returning for your Thursday tomorrow and a touch warmer with highs near 95. Right now, 75 degrees in Knoxville. Morning Edition is next on WUOT.
8: It's Morning Edition from NPR News. I'm Leila Fadel in Washington, D.C.
9: And I'm A. Martinez in Los Angeles, California. The Federal Reserve is expected to raise interest rates today.
8: Prices have been climbing faster than wages in recent months, so the typical worker has been losing ground. Inflation has been higher than the central bank wants it to be for a long time.
9: NPR's Scott Horsley joins us now. Scott, it's been, more than 3 years since the Fed has raised interest rates. Why do it now?
10: The U.S. war with Iran has rekindled inflation, pushing oil and gasoline prices higher. The Congressional Budget Office warns the war is likely to keep putting upward pressure on prices into next year. Just today, AAA said the price of diesel had jumped to another record high, $6.31 a gallon. And Fed Chairman Kevin Warsh renewed his promise to get inflation under control when he spoke last month in Jackson Hole, Wyoming. Now, while higher interest rates won't automatically bring lower prices at the gas pump, raising rates is the Fed's primary tool for fighting inflation. And forecaster Omer Sharif says if the Fed doesn't use that tool after Warsh's hawkish speech last month, the Fed risks losing credibility.
11: I just think it's time to either raise rates or just tell the market we don't plan on raising rates. It doesn't really matter what happens with inflation. We're just going to sit tight.
10: And investors are definitely anticipating a rate hike this afternoon.
9: Okay, so that's the answer to why on raising interest rates. Next question, Scott, how high?
10: The Fed's expected to raise its benchmark rate by a quarter percentage point today. And then, you know, beyond today's meeting, we'll see. The central bank has two more meetings on the calendar before the end of the year. It's possible the Fed could raise rates even higher, especially if inflation remains elevated. But Sharif expects that when Warsh meets with reporters this afternoon, he will offer a more nuanced message so investors don't walk away with the idea that additional rates are definitely on the way.
11: You don't want the market to price in 3-4 hikes, if that's not what you're thinking. I thought Jackson Hole was a one-way speech. I don't expect that to be the messaging in the press conference.
10: In addition to the press conference this afternoon, we'll also get a series of forecasts from the other members of the Fed's rate setting committee, indicating where they think interest rates might be going. Back in June, the average Fed policymaker was projecting just one quarter point rate hike this year, followed by a rate cut next year. We'll see if those forecasts have changed now that we've had another burst of energy-related price hikes.
9: Those forecasts, Scott, how reliable are they?
10: Well, they're not a roadmap and they're not a promise. They're really just kind of the series of best guesses of where the individual committee members think rates might be going based on their personal views of the economy. Obviously, wars and tariffs and other events can change those views and thus the outlook for interest rates. By the way, Chairman Warsh will probably not offer a forecast today. He did not make one in June, and he has generally discouraged any kind of forward guidance. Warsh thinks that can tie the Fed's hands and leave policymakers with less room to maneuver. Not all of his colleagues are on the same page, however. Fed Governor Chris Waller spoke at a Reuters event earlier this month, and Waller said he generally doesn't think it's helpful for the Fed to try to surprise people.
12: If you were the state transportation department and you were going to close down three lanes of a highway, you cannot say a word and let people just come piling into this construction zone. Or you can start giving them signs way in advance saying, look, there's construction ahead. I think we all would prefer to get the information prior to make better decisions.
10: So we'll see how the traffic cones line up this afternoon. While the Fed set short-term rates, longer-term interest rates are set in the bond market, and they've been moving up. That's making it more expensive for anyone trying to get a loan to buy a house or a car or finance a growing business.
9: That's NPR's Scott Horsley. Scott, thanks.
10: You're welcome.
9: All right, Scott just mentioned one report showing that the war with Iran drove up prices for consumers in the U.S. Now we turn to new details about the cost to the government.
8: According to that report and one other, the Iran war has caused damage to U.S. bases, shortages in American weapons, and has a price tag well over $30 billion and climbing.
9: For more, we're joined by NPR national security correspondent Greg Myrie. Greg, who's responsible for these reports?
13: One of them comes from the Congressional Budget Office and the other from the Pentagon's Inspector General. And both of these are independent, nonpartisan agencies. Both reports detail the extensive damage to U.S. bases and military equipment like the U.S. naval base in Bahrain. And this is something the Pentagon has really not wanted to talk about. The Pentagon Inspector General said the Iranian strikes damaged and destroyed, quote, hundreds of buildings and structures at U.S. bases, and it listed eight countries in the region where this has happened. Also, around 60 U.S. aircraft have been damaged or destroyed. Now, about half of these are Reaper drones, and they cost at least $30 million apiece, but also around a dozen refueling aircraft and several fighter planes. And, hey, we should remember that in past wars, the Pentagon held multiple briefings every week. We might get this kind of information over time, but briefings have been extremely rare under Defense Secretary Pete Hegseth.
9: We've heard a lot of estimates about the cost of the war. Any more concrete figures, though?
13: Yeah, these are giving us more detail, but they tend to be pretty much along the lines of what we've been hearing. The Congressional Budget Office put the cost so far at $38 billion. The Pentagon Inspector General came up with $33 billion, and these numbers are just above and below the $37 billion that Hegseth gave back in July. And all three are actually using slightly different cutoff dates, so they do seem to be pretty much in the same ballpark. Now, they do not count the cost of rebuilding these damaged U.S. bases. The CBO said it tried to get this information, but the Pentagon did not respond. And the Congressional Budget Office says if the war continues at roughly the same pace as the past few months, with a large U.S. presence and periodic fighting with Iran, this is going to add an additional $2 to $3 billion in monthly costs.
9: Now, does the Trump administration accept those findings?
13: Yeah, they really haven't said that much since the reports came out. The president did take to Truth Social before they came out, and he said that the U.S. was, quote, producing more exquisite and elite weapons than at any time in our history. But both these reports noted that the U.S. was using many Patriot interceptor missiles that shoot down Iranian ballistic missiles. The CBO says the military has burned up to two-thirds of the Patriots, and it could take up to 5 years to replace them. The U.S. still has large stockpiles of many weapons, but the war has put a strain on some important munitions, particularly high-end defensive weapons.
9: All right, that's NPR's Greg Myrie. Greg, thanks a lot.
13: Sure thing, eh?
9: The board of the Kennedy Center has voted to shut the arts complex down.
8: Yeah, less than an hour before that vote on Tuesday, a federal judge ruled that the board cannot add President Trump's name to the exterior of the building or its grounds. And there are still a lot of questions about what happens next.
9: And joining us to help walk us through these questions is NPR culture correspondent Anastasia Siulka. So walk us through the timeline of what happened yesterday.
14: Hi. So federal judge Christopher Cooper's decision came down around noon, and then the board meeting started at 12:30 with only one item on the agenda to vote whether or not to close the center. And the board says the center's in dire circumstances, both financially and structurally. Now, this meeting took place by Zoom, and a source with close knowledge told me about it, but asked not to be identified because this person had not been authorized to speak to the media. This person said there was a very heated back and forth between President Trump, who is now chairman, of course, of the Kennedy Center, and Representative Joyce Beatty, the Democrat from Ohio, who is an ex officio member of the board. Beatty sued Trump and the rest of the board. Anyway, during that conversation, Trump and Beatty got into it, and the board voted for the shutdown. But within a couple of hours of the vote, Trump had posted about the court ruling on his Truth Social platform, and there he vowed not to go ahead with the renovation unless his name is on the building.
9: Yeah, so on that, I mean, how are we supposed to take that? What are we supposed to make of that?
14: Well, it's hard to know how seriously to take Trump's statement, but immediately Beatty's legal team filed that post with Judge Cooper. And as of late yesterday afternoon, Trump and the board had already filed an appeal.
9: All right. So let's assume for the moment that the shutdown does indeed happen. Is that all planned out?
14: At this point, there are honestly more questions unanswered than answered. We obtained the lengthy memo that the board received over the weekend prior to the vote. That only addressed structural matters at the center, not programming. For example, the board told Judge Cooper it intends to move two of the signature annual events, the Kennedy Center Honors and the Mark Twain Prize, somewhere else. Where and how is unclear. The board says it will continue to support the National Symphony Orchestra. How that's going to happen is unclear. For example, the orchestra has moved its upcoming concerts elsewhere. Where's it going to rehearse? Who will pay for it? That's unclear. And it's worth noting that none of the people on the board or in upper management at the Kennedy Center have that kind of programming experience.
9: Wow. So there's still a lot that we don't know.
14: For sure. Last winter, when President Trump started talking publicly about this huge renovation he wanted to put on, I put together a long list of questions for the Kennedy Center officials. I've still received no answers. For example, will the public know what is being spent and on what? How transparent will the bidding process be? Are there any performing arts experts people experience in music, theater, or dance will have any oversight or at least be consulted. What happens to the archives of the Kennedy Center? What happens to the valuable artworks and historical artifacts housed there? Many of those were gifted to the United States by foreign nations. All of these things are things I will continue to seek answers on.
9: All right, that's NPR's Anastasia Tsiolkos. Thank you very much.
14: Thanks so much for having me.

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2: 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Coming up later this hour, right-wing strategist Steve Bannon is one of President Trump's biggest supporters, but he disagrees with the president when it comes to artificial intelligence.
3: I think we need executive action immediately with the companies who, by the way, they said we're open to some sort of oversight.
2: We'll hear a leading voice of the MAGA movement weighing in on AI coming up in just about 15 minutes. Still watching a possible rate increase from the Fed today amid ongoing inflation. That includes oil prices. Yeah, oil prices got above 105 a barrel twice yesterday before 2 o'clock. Kind of hanging out there now this morning. West Texas Intermediate at 104.80 the barrel. Brent crude 108.25 the barrel. That's down 50 cents over the last hour. We're going to keep an eye on those numbers and that potential Fed rate decision later today all morning long right here on Morning Edition. Right now, 73 degrees in Knoxville. Morning Edition continues next.
4: On the next Fresh Air, President Trump's son-in-law, Jared Kushner, has said peace deals are like real estate deals. 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We talk with The New Yorker's Dexter Filkins about his story, Jared Kushner's Dollar Diplomacy. 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
0: This is Morning Edition from NPR News. I'm A. Martinez.
7: I'm Leila Faldin.
8: And I'm Michelle Martin. If you've heard the music of Rodrigo Sanchez and Gabriela Quintero even once, you'll know it when you hear it again. It's explosive. It's distinctive. Acoustic guitar, born of their mutual roots in Mexico City, infused with the heat of their first musical love, heavy metal, but then honed by the pressure of making their way without a safety net, busking far from home on the streets of Dublin.
9: This pressure, it was like an espresso machine. It was, you know, so it's completely out of our comfort zone.
10: And that's probably how and why, the sound just became quite unique.
8: But in the quarter century since, the duo, known as Rodrigo y Gabriela, have lived and toured all over the world, contributed to film and TV soundtracks, won a Grammy, even performed for world leaders at the White House, which has given them some time to consider what all their travels have taught them. And they're sharing it in their latest album, Our Home. It begins with the title track, which shows the band's gentler side.

0: What was the inspiration for that song?
1: We have a studio at home, and we had a rescue kitty cat, and her name was Pelusa. And I rescued Pelusa, and the veterinarians told me she was it was best if I put her to sleep because she had no cure, and I didn't want to. So we kept Pelusa at the studio for 5 years more. She passed. We had to let her go. And we were super, super sad. And Rod went home and he wrote a melody. And we had a piece like in a day or two. And that was the detonator that activated this whole album.
0: It's an album that explores the meaning of home from several angles, which is fitting considering the many places around the world that Sanchez and Quintero have, between the two of them, called home. Ireland, Denmark and Spain, also Norway, Portugal, and France. For the album Our Home, Rodrigo y Gabriela also found inspiration in a favorite tour stop, Japan.
2: We hadn't been to Japan since before the COVID, and we used to go every other year. Every time we would go there, we fell more in love with the place, with the country, with the culture, with the people. So we told our management, can you just book a tour in Japan, Australia, just to, you know, to refresh our minds a little bit? And we need to reconnect with that. Really makes us feel alive.
0: Japan obviously inspired a number of songs.
2: Exactly.
0: On the album. Well, just tell me about one of them, like Akatsuki.
1: I was watching this show called Naruto. It's a Japanese anime manga. And Akatsuki is a group of criminals on the story. But it has so many layers. So when we were recording it, I convinced Rod to watch it, and then we can both name this piece Akatsuki. I love comics because I love drawing, and my mom used to do comics mexicanos, which they used to call historietas mexicanas, for many, many, many years. So I grew up watching. My mom was the writer of the stories.
0: What were some of the stories that she wrote? Do you remember any of them?
1: Sometimes she adapted like classic stories from literature in its comic form, like, I don't know, The Odyssey or whatever.
0: Oh.
1: And also romantic little novellas and things like that. And my mom always brought in her stories a lot of like a social justice and things like that.
0: Okay, I have to ask about one of the songs. It's definitely a departure, Somos Como Tú.
1: Yes.
0: I think this is the first song that you've written together with lyrics. Do I have that right?
1: Yes, yes.
2: Exactly.

0: the lyrics are not soft. I mean, it's alone looking for a destiny, alone in the middle of the sea. We are paying sentences for being born in an illegal land. Look through your stuff for what I'm missing. I don't want charity. I want to work. You got the luck, but you need to remember I didn't choose to be born here. Rodrigo, will you tell me about it?
1: Yes, I mean, that was in 2015, and it was probably me being traveling. I was living in different places back in the day, in Norway and France. When you go to Europe and you see, the, especially in France, the African immigration situation, it was actually escalating a lot. And I guess watching and being there and being part of that society at the time made me just write these lyrics one day. I think it's the message is more relevant 11 years later, you know?
0: You've lived all over the world and you draw inspiration from so many different places, so many different influences. You're at a point in your lives where you could live anywhere. And in fact, sometimes you kind of do. What is home to you now?
2: Like, well, for me, home is where my family is. I like to be close to my family after being all over the world. But also I think finding home is finding that place within you where you feel safe, where you feel inspired.
1: It's not a country, it's not a house. It's that feeling of being safe, of being free, of being you, not pretending anything. That's home to me.
0: Rodrigo Sanchez and Gabriela Quintero. Rodrigo y Gabriela, thank you both so much for speaking with us.
2: Gracias.
1: Gracias. Gracias, Michelle.
0: Their album, Our Home, is out Friday.

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1: There's a tiny insect in Florida that spreads a bacteria that's killed off much of the state's citrus trees.
2: We had some of the best looking groves around, and then all the time and effort we had spent, you just see it just diminish right before you.
1: There has been no cure, but now there's hope that gene editing technology could help save the day. I'm Juana Summers. That story on All Things Considered from NPR News.
3: 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It's almost 5:30 now. Good Wednesday morning on this September 16th. You're listening to Morning Edition on WUOT. Coming up, we'll have your next look at Stardate. That's on the way in just about 13 minutes. First, though, a check on news headlines from NPR News. That's on the way next. We'll get a look at that forecast, too. It's shaping up to be a very hot, muggy Wednesday. The details on the way. Stick around.
4: Live from NPR News in Washington, I'm Dave Mattingly. For the third time, the House has passed a war powers resolution that seeks to block President Trump from continuing to press the war with Iran without congressional approval. 7 Republicans joined Democrats to pass the measure, several more than the last such vote. It came hours after the Congressional Budget Office released numbers showing the war has cost the U.S. more than $38 billion as of August 1st. FBI Director Kash Patel was on Capitol Hill yesterday testifying to members of the Senate Judiciary Committee. NPR's Ryan Lucas says during one line of questioning, Patel defended the lifting of an automatic ban on hiring applicants who'd engaged in prostitution or bestiality.
5: Testifying before the Senate Judiciary Committee, FBI Director Kash Patel defended the changes. He said it's about giving victims of such acts a chance to work at the Bureau. He faced sharp criticism from Democrats, including over his firing of veteran agents and his handling of the Epstein files.
4: That's NPR's Ryan Lucas. Before the end of the day, the Federal Reserve is expected to announce a quarter-point hike in interest rates. That's what most economists are forecasting, with inflation in the U.S. economy still above the Fed's annual target of 2%. It would be the central bank's first rate increase in more than 3 years and the first under Fed Chair Kevin Warsh. This is NPR News. A bill endorsed by the cryptocurrency sector failed to clear a procedural vote in the Senate yesterday. NPR's Raphael Nam reports on Democratic opposition to the measure.
6: Known as the Clarity Act, the bill would have established a set of rules for the crypto sector for the first time in the U.S. Until now, crypto rules have been determined by different federal agencies, making them prone to changing depending on who controls the White House. But critics have said the rules are too lenient to the crypto sector, and many Democrats said the bill wouldn't go far enough in preventing conflicts of interest for President Trump, who earned more than $1 billion from the crypto sector last year. The crypto industry can still try to pass the bill again, but the outlook is very uncertain. Rafael Nam, NPR News.
4: The National Transportation Safety Board and the Federal Aviation Administration are investigating the crash of a TV news helicopter in Los Angeles. It left the pilot and a reporter dead, as well as one person on the ground. The helicopter was covering a bus collision that left 2 people dead. Here's L.A. County Supervisor Lindsay Horvath.
7: This has been a deeply traumatic day for far too many people.
4: That helicopter belonged to the NBC affiliate in Los Angeles and was being operated by Angel City Air. Wall Street futures are higher this morning. Dow futures are up 23 points. I'm Dave Mattingly in Washington.
3: 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Still to come this hour, data shared exclusively with NPR shows that more than 21 million women across the United States need access to birth control they cannot afford. We'll have more on that story coming up in just about 20 minutes. We'll see sunshine today, warm temperatures, very muggy, highs near 93 degrees. Heat index values could get close to the 100-degree mark. Tonight, mostly clear, lows near 70, a touch warmer for your Thursday tomorrow with sunshine and highs near 95. Next chance of rain coming in scattered form Friday into Saturday. Right now, 73 degrees here in downtown Knoxville. Morning Edition continues next on WUOT.
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9: I'm Leila Faldin.
10: And I'm A. Martinez. There are growing calls to regulate artificial intelligence technology. Now, some high-profile ones came at an event Tuesday called the Pro-Human Assembly. About 300 people packed into a hotel ballroom in downtown Washington, D.C. to discuss the risks of AI. NPR's Wo Jingnan was there.
11: The event brought together opposite sides of the political spectrum, notably Vermont Senator Bernie Sanders, a socialist, and MAGA strategist and former Trump advisor Steve Bannon. They had different ideas on how to address the threat of AI, but both railed against tech CEOs. Here's Bannon.
12: The American citizens are not going to be supplicants to the oligarchs anymore.
11: And they called for the public to have more of a say in how AI is developed and rolled out. Here's Sanders.
13: Despite living in a so-called democracy, the public has had virtually no input into the AI revolution that is transforming the world in which they live.
11: Right now, it seems like everyone is talking about AI. Fears have been growing following incidents where rogue OpenAI agents hacked another company and OpenAI itself. Then came last week's viral resignation of an Anthropic researcher, prompting calls from industry leaders for a slowdown in AI advancement. Many speakers at the event, including lawmakers from both parties, aired concerns that the technology could become an existential risk if it spirals out of human control. But other speakers raised more immediate risks that included faith leaders focused on what makes us human, labor organizers concerned about jobs, and parents who say their children were harmed by AI chatbots. Here's Mandy Furness, whose teenage son LJ tried taking his own life twice after extended interactions with chatbots.
14: If you smelled smoke coming from a house fire where children were sleeping, would you stand outside and debate whether you had enough evidence to believe that there was a fire?
11: Many speakers also directly addressed the Trump administration's pushback that curbs on AI development could harm the U.S.'s lead in what it sees as a critical race against China. Sanders called for international coordination to pause advanced AI development. Other speakers suggested that the U.S. had such an edge over China it could afford to pause. Yet others argued that China already regulates AI more strictly, so it may be willing to slow down. Regardless of reasoning, they say that the U.S. can and should stop racing ahead with AI. Huo Jingnan, NPR News.
8: Steve Bannon has talked about tech leaders for a long time. On this program last year, he said they believe in, quote, techno-feudalism rather than self-government. And now, as we heard, the podcast host and Trump ally wants regulation. Mr. Bannon, welcome back.
15: How you doing, Steve? Thanks for having me back.
8: Okay, glad you're here. President Trump said the other day, as I'm sure you know, that the only guardrail needed for AI is a smart president, his words. Does he see the threat here in the same way that you do?
15: I think he takes a different take on it, right? He's got advisors, David Sachs and these guys, that I think have a very different take on this. And remember, they have a much better insight and a lot of highly classified information. So, as you know, I'm part of the president's biggest, promoter, biggest booster. And I saw what he said. That is just on certain things we're going to disagree. And this is one we're going to have to disagree on.
8: You favor some kind of regulation. Do you feel you understand what kind?
15: Well, I think the last 72 hours for your audience has been a game changer. Number one, there's all these issues that have been buried in the labs, the frontier labs, and have not been exposed by senior management. Number two, senior management, all these oligarchs that have fought us tooth and nail on everything that Jeff B. accelerationists have now flipped and want some sort of, they want some sort of oversight. And number three, I think it's pretty obvious that they're trying to use this to try to get a almost a moat around the top five, four or five frontier labs and envy and really former cartels. So I think we're in a very dangerous time right now.
8: Okay, so there's a couple of things I want to drill down on, and then I want to hear what your proposal is. When you talk about a moat, you're saying that they want to use safety warnings, you believe, to keep out competitors?
15: Keep out competitors, and I also think they want to – the big thing was liability. Look, they have to raise $4 or $5 trillion of equity capital from basically from people's pension funds over the next couple of years. So they're looking to lay off their liability and the risk to the American people. And I think one of the ways they're doing – talking about this moat is not just anti-competitive to block everybody else. It's to come up with a way to also – shove the liabilities onto either the government or some sort of other entity away from themselves, kind of like 230 was on the internet.
8: Section 230, which freed internet companies from liability for what was said on the internet. So that's what you feel is happening. But let's talk about the actual danger. Do you worry about the power of AI getting out of control and threatening humanity?
15: Very much so. I'm far from a doomer because I see this technology has some real upsides to it, but you have to be realistic. And what's happened over the last 2 months with people, just kind of young people, these are the best and the brightest of these companies, the safety experts. And they're sitting there going, hey, you can't imagine what we're working on in this agentic construct is getting out of control. So I think we have serious problems and we have to look at those problems.
8: You're right that part of this latest discussion involves a guy named Jacob Coxon, who worked for Anthropic and quit and said, I'm really concerned about what's going on in there. But what is the regulation that stops this?
15: Yeah, what I'm calling for is that there's got to be, and not just legislation. That's going to take a while, and people have to be realistic about that. I think we need executive action immediately with the companies who, by the way, in the last 48 hours, they said we're open to some sort of oversight. Before it was all acceleration, acceleration, acceleration. If you're not accelerationists, you're pro-Chinese Communist Party. So there's been a big sea change in that. I just want to make sure it's not a head fake to sucker the American people in here to basically taking, you know, socializing the risk and having them keep the upside. And I think it's got to be very serious and detailed. And we need time. That's why my call to action on the Chinese Communist Party today about the quarantine on their AI.
8: Oh, you're talking about trying to limit Chinese development or at least limit Chinese ability to profit from American developments in this.
15: I want to shut it down.
8: It's going to be a challenge to stop the world's second largest economy that's already doing a lot of AI.
15: Hang on, it's not going to be a challenge. We feed the entire ecosystem, Steve. We provide all the chips. We look the other way on the black market chips. We allow them to steal our intellectual property. They get a free ride right now to their open systems. If you shut down the Chinese Communist Party and AI, which we can do because we give them everything, we can then take our time and set up a regulatory apparatus, I think, like the Atomic Energy Commission or something like that, to have some legislation. You need time to do this right. It can't be done in a hurry. And to do that right, you need to shut down. Everybody says, oh, it's China, China, China. Well, shut China down. It's not going to be that hard. It's going to be controversial, but it won't be hard.
8: Steve Bannon, it's a pleasure talking with you. Thank you so much.
15: Steve, thank you very much.

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1: Stardate, September 16th. The moon huddles close to the heart of the Scorpion this evening, the star Antares. It's among the 15 brightest star systems in the night sky. If our eyes could see all forms of light, Antares would look perhaps 10 times brighter still. That's because it emits most of its energy in the infrared, wavelengths that are too long for the human eye to perceive. All stars emit radiation across the electromagnetic spectrum, from radio waves to X-rays. That includes the sun. But the mix of wavelengths depends on the star's surface temperature, which we see as its color. Stars like the sun are yellow-white. Their energy peaks at visible wavelengths, the type of energy our eyes have evolved to see. Stars that are hotter than the sun look white or blue, but their light peaks beyond those colors, mainly in the ultraviolet, wavelengths that are much too short for us to see. Antares, on the other hand, is thousands of degrees cooler than the sun, so it looks orange. But it emits most of its light in the infrared, and it produces a lot of it. The star is a supergiant, far bigger than the sun. At visible wavelengths, it shines about 10,000 times brighter than the sun. Throw in the infrared and all the other wavelengths, and it could be 100,000 times the sun's total brightness. One of the true stunners in our part of the galaxy. Tomorrow, a planetary big bad wolf. And we have more skywatching tips and much more about our amazing universe in Stardate magazine. Details at stardate.org. For the McDonald Observatory, I'm Billy Henry.
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4: It's Morning Edition from NPR News. I'm A. Martinez.
5: And I'm Leila Faldin. Good morning. A new feature out today in Vanity Fair looks at Vice President Vance's time at Yale Law School for clues about his political future. It also reveals details about discussions he had with Hillary Clinton's 2016 presidential campaign. Chris Whipple reported that story and joins us now. Good morning, Chris. Thanks for being on the program.
6: Good to be with you.
5: So let's start with that interaction with the Clinton campaign just after Vance graduated Yale. What happened?
6: Well, you know, the story of J.D. Vance and Hillary Clinton in 2016 is amazing, given what Vance said at the time. He said in no uncertain terms that he was opposed to both Hillary Clinton and Donald Trump. He was voting for a third-party candidate, but it turns out that he was privately trying to get Hillary elected. He told an intermediary to the Clinton campaign, I hate Hillary, but I hate Trump more. He can't be elected, and also that Hillary is going to lose, but she doesn't have to. And he was advising this intermediary, get Hillary to the blue wall Midwestern states, stop hanging out with Beyonce in Miami. Later, he was in direct contact with Jake Sullivan, one of Clinton's top aides, shortly after she had made her infamous remark about the deplorables. Right. Followers of Trump, and said, she's got to fix this deplorables thing. She's got to get her act together. So it's a pretty amazing story.
5: I mean, especially given where Vance is now. I mean, he's President Trump's vice president. Does this episode, this reporting, and Vance's time at Yale tell you something about who Vance is as a politician?
6: Yeah, it's fascinating because he spent his formative years at Yale Law School as a hillbilly from Appalachia and a Marine just out of Iraq. And it was there that he met someone who would profoundly shape his life. Her name was Amy Chua. I speak to her for my Vanity Fair piece. Mm-hmm. She's better known as the Tiger Mother for a book she wrote on tough love parenting. But she immediately pegged Vance as someone who was going places. She helped him really, really create Hillbilly Elegy, turn a bunch of musings into a book. And she befriended the star of that class at Yale Law, whose name was Usha Chilakuri, Vance's future wife. So it's a pretty amazing story.
5: What have you heard from either Vance or the White House about your reporting?
6: Well, you know, we did reach out to Vance's office. Vance did something like 33 interviews for Communion. He declined to sit down with me for the Vanity Fair piece. You know, he denies that he was in any way trying to help Hillary win. But the reporting speaks for itself.
5: You also talked to Tucker Carlson for this piece, who's potentially a presidential rival for Vance in 2028, although he says he's not running. What did he tell you about Vance and Trump's response to the release of the Epstein files?
6: Well, it's interesting and all on the record. And Carlson told me that he thought that Vance was in favor of transparency. He wanted the files released. Trump, on the other hand, according to Carlson, ordered the cover-up. Carlson's words, not mine. I asked him again, what are you saying? He said that Trump ordered the cover up. Carlson asked Trump why, and the response was, it's just Russiagate, Russiagate, Russiagate, meaning presumably Trump thought it was all a Democratic hoax.
5: We'll have to leave it there. Chris Whipple, his latest article is God and Vance at Yale. It's in Vanity Fair. This is NPR News.
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9: It's 10 minutes now until 6 o'clock. This is your NPR news station, 91.9 FM, WUOT. So glad you're with us this morning. I'm John Knowles. Coming up next hour, the Kennedy Center's Board of Directors voted yesterday to close the historic arts institution.
10: The board has been arguing that the Kennedy Center is in dire straits, both financially and structurally.
9: That vote occurred shortly after a federal judge ruled again that the board could not place President Trump's name on that building. We'll have more on that story coming up just past the top of the hour. We'll also have your first look at Tennessee news headlines coming up in just about 15 minutes. I want to remind you this Thursday night is our WUOT Pint Night. That's going to be at Orange Hat Brewing Company in Hardin Valley. Come out beginning at 5 p.m. You can come hang out with some of the WUOT staff, your fellow listeners. Many have already RSVP'd. You can also do so online at WUOT.org or through our socials on Facebook and or Instagram. Again, that's Pint Night this Thursday night, 5 o'clock, Orange Hat Brewing Company in Hardin Valley. Hope to see you there. We'll see sunshine today. Rather warm conditions, highs near 93 degrees. Heat index values high there, near 100 degrees. Mostly clear tonight with lows falling down near 70.
5: 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I'm Leila Faldin.
4: And I'm A. Martinez. There are 21 million women in the U.S. who need low-cost birth control but live in a county with limited access. That's the major takeaway from a new analysis shared exclusively with NPR. NPR's Selena Simmons-Duffin traveled to one of the places researchers identified as having an extreme birth control access gap, Maricopa County, Arizona.
11: I went to the Wesley Community and Health Center in Phoenix on a scorching September morning. Chief Clinical Officer Wendy Redford showed me around the clinic.
12: Hey, girl.
13: Hi.
12: I didn't recognize you. Is that a new tattoo?
13: It is.
11: Even though they provide the full range of primary care here, Redford says they do a lot of birth control appointments.
14: All day, every day. And even if they're coming for diabetes, that's what we're talking to them about, their pregnancy needs.
11: The bathrooms are stocked with free condoms, They offer patients birth control pills along with more expensive, long-lasting birth control options.
13: This is like the implant, IUD.
11: All of these options are available for free for people who are low income and uninsured, thanks to federal funding from a grant program called Title 10. The new analysis comes from two reproductive health organizations, the Guttmacher Institute, which specializes in research, and Power to Decide, which does public education and advocacy. Together, they created interactive maps that show county by county the number of brick-and-mortar clinics that offer low and no-cost birth control and the number of low-income women who self-identify in surveys as needing access to those services. Redford says being able to get the birth control you want can change your whole life.
14: If you've got three kids and you don't want to have four kids because you're already splitting everything three ways and trying to make that stretch, how can we help you, you know, keep your family on a more financially stable path?
11: The new map shows Maricopa County has 29 clinics that receive public funding for family planning, including Wesley and Phoenix. It also has almost 300,000 women in need of subsidized birth control, and researchers use clinic appointment availability to estimate that only 8% of that need is being met, what they call an extreme access gap. Redford says those numbers don't surprise her, even in a big city like Phoenix.
14: We are not in a rural area. We are in a highly accessible area if you have high resources. If you don't have high resources, namely insurance and even Medicaid, if you don't have those things, accessing care is incredibly difficult because doors are shut on you.
11: Rachel Fay of Power to Decide says that reality is true all over the country. Whether you can get the birth control you want in America depends on where you live and who you are.
15: These maps are an attempt to visualize and to drive home the point that it is not actually a reality that everyone can just get access to contraception.
11: In fact, the current reality is probably even more grim than what the maps show, explains Megan Kavanaugh, a principal data researcher at Guttmacher.
16: The data that inform these maps come from 2020 to 2023. Many of these clinics have closed. We know Planned Parenthoods have closed in the past year due to what happened with the defunding with Medicaid.
11: She expects more closures as more provisions of the One Big Beautiful Bill Act, also known as HR1, take effect, including Medicaid work requirements. Plus, President Trump has been trying to cut or remake the Title 10 program since his first term in office. Again, here's Rachel Fay.
15: The truth is there is absolutely no indication that it is anything but getting worse.
11: She says they plan to update the maps as new data comes in. In the meantime, she's planning to use them to advocate for more money for family planning. Title 10 funding has been flat for years, always under $300 million.
15: We need to be funding Title 10 at $700 million at least to even come close to meeting the need that we know is out there.
11: Back in Phoenix, Wendy Redford thinks there are a range of reasons the county is only meeting 8% of the need for subsidized birth control right now. To begin with, sex education isn't mandated in all Arizona schools.
14: There is this like lack of foundational knowledge about how and if and when a person can become pregnant.
11: She also says fear in certain communities, including among immigrants, keeps people from the clinic, as does people generally not knowing that subsidized birth control for people, regardless of insurance, is available.
14: One of the really hard parts is like getting the butts in the seats. Like getting the people to come in, outreaching them. We're here, we have this.
11: More funding would help, she says. They could hire more providers and more staff and do more marketing to reach more people. Selena Simmons-Duffin, NPR News, Phoenix, Arizona.
5: Democrats say they plan to recruit and train at least 10,000 democracy protectors. That's what they're calling volunteers who will be at polling places across the country during the midterms. NPR's Frank Langfitt reports.
17: The Association of State Democratic Committees calls this the new battlefield project and says the scale is unprecedented. Jane Klebb is the group's president and also vice chair of the Democratic National Committee. She says the job of volunteers is to deter any attempt to scare voters.
18: If you see people outside of the polling locations with military-looking equipment with masks on, that's intimidating to a voter. So we're asking Democracy Protector volunteers to wear all blue. They're going to be trained in how to de-escalate situations and they're going to be a friendly, happy face.
17: Sending monitors to polling places is nothing new. Congress and the Department of Justice deploy observers, as do nonpartisan groups such as the Carter Center and the League of Women Voters. But Klebb says American elections face especially grave threats this fall. She cited President Trump's attempt to restrict mail-in voting, which the Supreme Court rejected Monday, as well as calls by Trump's former advisor, Steve Bannon, to send ICE agents to the polls. Klebb says volunteers will all use cell phones to document any signs of intimidation.
18: I think Americans all across the country saw how powerful a cell phone can be during the ICE raids in Minnesota.
17: In a statement, White House spokeswoman Lauren Bisse responded that the only thing Americans should fear is Democrats who refuse to support election security measures, such as requiring voter ID. Federal law generally forbids the deployment of armed federal agents at polls. As Election Day approaches, the Trump administration continues to try to take more control over voting, which is the prerogative of the states. For instance, Homeland Security Secretary Mark Wayne Mullen has threatened criminal charges against state election officials if they don't provide their voter rolls to the federal government. Frank Langford, NPR News, Washington.

0: 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Coming up next hour, two new reports detail the damage the Iran war has caused to U.S. bases, as well as the rising cost of the war overall, which has hit over $30 billion. We'll take a closer look at those numbers next hour on Morning Edition. Of course, we'll also have your first look at Tennessee news headlines. Knox County, the sheriff's office now entering into a new immigration agreement with ICE. We'll tell you about that just past the top of the hour. All that and more as Morning Edition continues next right here on WUOT. Good morning.
1: Good morning. A federal judge ruled the Kennedy Center cannot use, quote, linguistic gymnastics to get President Trump's name on the building. Trump says without that, he won't use money Congress allocated to repair the center. It's Morning Edition from NPR News. Two new government reports calculate the cost of the war with Iran, more than $30 billion. I'm Amy Martinez.
2: And I'm Layla Faldin. They also detail damage to U.S. bases and equipment, something the Pentagon has not wanted to share. Also, which schools lead to student borrowers who are least likely to repay their federal loans? And a new video show about artificial intelligence is coming to NPR. It's called Machine Gods. It's Wednesday, September 16th. On this day in 1966, the Metropolitan Opera House at New York's Lincoln Center opened. The news is next.
3: Live from NPR News in Washington, I'm Korva Coleman. Late last night, the House approved a war powers resolution. It would stop President Trump's ability to continue the Iran war without congressional approval. Seven Republicans joined Democrats. This comes as the government released a pair of reports that lay out some of the cost of the U.S. war against Iran. The Pentagon's inspector general says that through June, the war cost at least $33 billion. NPR's Greg Myrie says the Congressional Budget Office put that number at $38 billion through August 1st.
4: One of them comes from the Congressional Budget Office and the other from the Pentagon's Inspector General, and both of these are independent, nonpartisan agencies. Both reports detail the extensive damage to U.S. bases and military equipment, like the U.S. naval base in Bahrain. And this is something the Pentagon has really not wanted to talk about. The Pentagon Inspector General said the Iranian strikes damaged and destroyed, quote, hundreds of buildings and structures at U.S. bases, and it listed eight countries in the region where this has happened.
3: NPR's Greg Myrie reporting. Meanwhile, Kentucky Republican Congressman Thomas Massie introduced articles of impeachment against Defense Secretary Pete Hegseth yesterday. It's over Hegseth's conduct in the Iran war. NPR's Eric McDaniel reports.
5: It was an unexpected start to the legislative day.
6: Impeaching Peter Brian Hegseth, Secretary of Defense, for high crimes and misdemeanors.
5: Congressman Massie, long a thorn in the side of the administration, is on his way out of office after being primaried by a Trump-backed opponent. Massie alleges that Hegseth has waged the war in Iran illegally, in part because the conflict has not been authorized by Congress. Republicans, in theory, have enough votes to defeat the proposal, though it could be a complicated vote for House members in swing districts, seen as an approval of an unpopular war that's driving up cost of living. The party also has some attendance problems. A record number are retiring. Many missed votes Monday night, leaving Democrats at the time with more voting members. Eric McDaniel, NPR News, Washington.
3: Investors are betting that the Federal Reserve will raise interest rates later today. NPR's Scott Horsley reports the central bank is trying to tamp down stubborn inflation.
7: Inflation has been above the Fed's 2% target for more than 5 years now. Price hikes accelerated during the spring and summer after the U.S. launched its war against Iran. Raising the Fed's benchmark interest rate won't do much to lower the price of gasoline or diesel fuel, which has surged to an all-time high, but it would signal that the central bank is serious about curbing inflation. Expectations for a rate hike jumped after a hawkish speech last month from Fed Chairman Kevin Warsh to an audience in Jackson Hole, Wyoming. Fed policymakers will also update their personal forecast today of where they think prices and interest rates will be going in the months and years ahead.

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3: It's 6:04. I'm John Knowles with this Tennessee News update. Immigration enforcement will soon take on a larger role within the Knox County Sheriff's Office. The Sheriff's Office has signed a new agreement with ICE allowing specially trained deputies to exercise certain federal immigration powers during regular police duties, rather than limiting that work primarily to the Knox County Jail. Knox County has participated in the federal 287G program since 2017, but the latest agreement specifically expands where deputies can use that authority. Those selected for the program must complete federal training and pass background checks before assuming that expanded role. Lincoln Memorial University has reached a settlement with two federal agencies over allegations that Jewish medical students were denied religious accommodations. The Justice Department and Department of Health and Human Services says LMU's DeBus College of Osteopathic Medicine refused requests from Jewish students to reschedule classes and exams for religious holidays while granting similar accommodations to other students. Under that agreement, LMU will reverse penalties imposed on those students and will be revising its religious absence policies. The settlement also preserves the university's eligibility for federal funding. Water levels across many TVA lakes will soon begin dropping as the agency transitions from summer recreation season to winter flood control operations. The annual drawdown comes after drought conditions put an unusual amount of attention on reservoir levels earlier this year. TVA limits releases from most tributary storage reservoirs between June and Labor Day, but afterward gradually lowers those lakes to create additional capacity for runoff from winter storms. Fort Lallon and Watts Bar began their seasonal drawdowns November 1st, while most reservoirs started lowering after Labor Day. TVA is aiming to reach winter flood guide levels by January 1st. Right now, 73 degrees in Knoxville. I'm John Knowles, WUOT News.
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3: 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I'm John Knowles. Coming up this hour, NPR's A. Martinez will speak with space security analyst Laura Grego of the Union of Concerned Scientists about the U.S. military's revelation that it has now deployed weapons in outer space. More on that coming up this hour. We'll see sunny and hot conditions today. High temperatures, 93 degrees. Heat index values closer to the 100-degree mark. Mostly clear tonight. Lows near 70. Sunshine returning tomorrow. And a touch warmer with highs near 95. Right now, 73 in Knoxville. Morning Edition continues next on WUOT. Good morning.
5: It's Morning Edition from NPR News. I'm Leila Fadel in Washington, D.C.
6: And I'm A. Martinez in Los Angeles, California. The board of the Kennedy Center has voted to shut the arts complex down.
5: Yeah, less than an hour before that vote on Tuesday, a federal judge ruled that the board cannot add President Trump's name to the exterior of the building or its grounds. And there are still a lot of questions about what happens next.
6: And joining us to help walk us through these questions is NPR culture correspondent Anastasia Siulka. So walk us through the timeline of what happened yesterday.
7: So federal judge Christopher Cooper's decision came down around noon, and then the board meeting started at 12:30 p.m. There was only one item on the agenda, to vote whether or not to close the center. The board says the center's in dire circumstances, both financially and structurally. The board meeting took place by Zoom, and a source with close knowledge of the meeting told me about it, but asked not to be identified because this person had not been authorized to speak to the media. This person said there was a very heated back and forth between President Trump, who is now chairman of the center, and Representative Joyce Beatty, the Democrat from Ohio, who is an ex officio member of the board, and Beatty sued Trump and the rest of the board. Trump and Beatty got into it, and the board voted for the shutdown. Within a couple of hours of that vote, though, Trump had posted about the court ruling on his Truth Social platform, and he vowed publicly not to go ahead with the renovation unless his name is on the building.
6: Yeah, so on that, I mean, how are we supposed to take that? What are we supposed to make of that?
7: Well, it's hard to know how seriously to take Trump's statement, but immediately Beatty's legal team filed that post with Judge Cooper. And as of late yesterday afternoon, Trump and the board had already filed an appeal.
6: All right. So let's assume for the moment that the shutdown does indeed happen. Is that all planned out?
7: At this point, there are honestly more questions unanswered than answered. We obtained the lengthy memo that the board received over the weekend prior to the vote. That only addressed structural matters at the center, not programming. For example, the board told Judge Cooper it intends to move two of the signature annual events, the Kennedy Center Honors and the Mark Twain Prize, somewhere else. Where and how is unclear. The board says it will continue to support the National Symphony Orchestra. How that's going to happen is unclear. For example, the orchestra has moved its upcoming concerts elsewhere. Where's it going to rehearse? Who will pay for it? That's unclear. And it's worth noting that none of the people on the board or in upper management at the Kennedy Center have that kind of programming experience.
6: Wow. So there's still a lot that we don't know.
7: For sure. Last winter, when President Trump started talking publicly about this huge renovation he wanted to put on, I put together a long list of questions for the Kennedy Center officials. I've still received no answers. For example, will the public know what is being spent and on what? How transparent will the bidding process be? Are there any performing arts experts, people experienced in music, theater, or dance who will have any oversight or at least be consulted? What happens to the archives of the Kennedy Center? What happens to the valuable artworks and historical artifacts housed there? Many of those were gifted to the United States by foreign nations. All of these things are things I will continue to seek answers on.
6: All right, that's NPR's Anastasia Tsiolkos. Thank you very much.
7: Thanks so much for having me.
5: Now, the Kennedy Center is more than just a performing arts venue. It's a living memorial to John F. Kennedy as mandated by Congress in 1964. For more on the legal fight surrounding the D.C. monument, I'm joined now by Nathaniel Zielinski. He's lead counsel at the Washington Litigation Group, which is representing Congresswoman Joyce Beatty in her lawsuit against the Kennedy Center Board. Good morning and welcome back to the program.
8: Good morning.
5: So as you understand it, is the board legally allowed to close the Kennedy Center?
8: Absolutely not. There's actually an order that Judge Cooper issued back in May in which Judge Cooper said that the first vote to shut down had been unlawful, that the center didn't consider all of the things that it should have considered when deciding whether to close for renovation. And it's important to note that performing arts centers don't just shut down completely when you do renovations. The industry standard is you actually maintain some degree of arts. You have a link with your artists, your donors, and your patrons. And that's what the center had always planned to do. So Judge Cooper said that the initial plan to shut down had been unlawful. And Judge Cooper said that if they want to vote to shut down again before they shut down, they have to come back to Judge Cooper and prove that what they were doing was prudent and consistent with the board's obligations under the law.
5: So are you going back to the judge to try and get the center reopened?
8: Well, so legally right now, the center has to be open. So so what has to happen is actually the government has to go to Judge Cooper and say, we would like to close. So it's actually the reverse. They'll have to go to Judge Cooper and they'll have to ask Judge Cooper, can we shut down? Is everything we did consistent with your opinion? We think the answer to that is no. We think this was, again,
5: because they're saying they did it over safety concerns, that the building is so deteriorated that it's not safe to be open.
8: Yes. No, we that's exactly right. We think this is a sort of sham justification. And the reality is that they have they're trying to hide the fact that after the unlawful renaming that renamed the center after Donald Trump, that there was a remarkable drop in artists, patrons and donors. And so they're trying to hide that fact by going through with this shutdown.
5: Now, the center is actually closed from what we understand. It's being reported that it is closed.
8: So we are investigating that. I know there were reports of that late last night. We have demanded answers from the government, and we're going to be following up on that this morning. If it is closed, that would be a very serious breach of the court's order.
5: Now, what, if anything, can you tell us about Congresswoman Beatty's interactions with President Trump at the board meeting yesterday? We understand it was heated.
8: So my understanding from the Congresswoman and what I think she said publicly is there was some heated interactions at the meeting. The reality is that at the end of the day, the law here is very clear. The center cannot be named for Donald Trump. It can only be named for John F. Kennedy. But repeatedly, the president has tried to put his name. This is now the almost, I think, third time that he has attempted to put his name on the center. The court has clearly said he can't do that. The law here is very clear. He obviously feels differently.
5: Now, the president says if he can't get his name on the building, he won't actually fix anything. I mean, even though Congress has appropriated $257 million for Kennedy Center repairs, is there a way to compel the president to carry out the repairs approved by Congress?
8: What I would step back and say is that what the president's threat is nakedly unlawful as well, because a prudent trustee, a loyal trustee, does not say, I am only going to help this institution that I am charged with overseeing if it honors me. That's just not what a prudent trustee does. So I think that what you're getting at is exactly right. The president here is violating his obligations as a trustee. The question of how we proceed then is one that I think is going to be in front of Judge Cooper and could be very complicated.
5: Now, as you mentioned, it's been several times that the board has tried to add the name. The judge in this case said they were just doing linguistic gymnastics because of the term restored by President Donald J. Trump. Now, Trump says he will take this to the Supreme Court. Could you see this legal battle going that far?
8: I mean, look, any litigant can always say we can take this to the Supreme Court. We feel very confident in our position legally. We've already prevailed now twice before the district court. We prevailed once before the D.C. Circuit at the interim stay stage. And the government declined, by the way, to go to the Supreme Court at that stage, which I think is a telling indication that their arguments are weak. We're going to continue to vigorously litigate this.
5: Now, in the Truth Social post I mentioned earlier, what Trump said he would withhold repairs until his name was on the building, he also mentioned that he raised $17 million to keep the Kennedy Center afloat. So it seems like he's threatening to withhold money for repairs, but also raising money to keep it going. I mean, what do you make of that?
8: Well, I think the problem here is that we have no idea what the accuracy of those True Social posts is. I mean, there was a True Social post back in February of 2026 in which the president announced that he was going to close the center and said he had conducted a one-year review with all the best experts and artists, and everyone said closure was the best idea. Judge Cooper found in his May decision that no one-year review ever happened, that in a word, that was a lie. And so I have no idea what the reference to the $17 million even is. I have no idea if that's true. And this is a scenario where facts are stubborn things. And so we need to get the facts, not just whatever the president says in a True Social post.
5: Now, you filed that True Social post with the judge. What's the goal there?
8: I think we had to tell the judge of a recent development in the case. And the development was both the fact that they had voted and then the fact that the president had linked these two things, the renaming and the renovations. The government has always said we need to shut down immediately to conduct renovations. But now the president is saying we're not going to conduct the renovations until my name goes up. He's holding the center hostage. And that's a fact that is relevant to the court's analysis.
5: Now, I want to take a step back here because I imagine your client and the president see this as a bigger fight than about a name on a building. What is your client fighting for?
8: At the end of the day, this is really a fight about the rule of law. The Kennedy Center is a memorial named for a slain president, and Congress designated that it can only be named for John F. Kennedy. And so, look, there are lots of fights right now in this country about the rule of law. Some of them are very important, but are a little abstract. This is a fight over the rule of law. Must the president follow the law? That is very tangible. It's visible. People see it with their own eyes. And it, at the end of the day, is about a president abusing his powers for his own vanity.
5: That's Nathaniel Zielinski, lead counsel at the Washington Litigation Group, which is representing Congresswoman Joyce Beatty in her lawsuit against the Kennedy Center Board. Thank you for your time.
8: Thanks for having me.

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2: 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Set a couple later this hour, a high number of federal student loan borrowers who are now in serious financial trouble attended a particular type of school.
3: It's really incredible that there can be a school where the majority of graduates are actually going into default.
2: We'll hear more on the reality now facing many borrowers who went to private for-profit schools. That story on the way, just about 20 minutes. Let's get your first look at traffic at this 6 o'clock hour. Not looking too bad this morning as you step outside the interstates. In and around the Knoxville area, not looking too bad at the moment. No delays or accidents there. As we pan out to the broader region, not seeing any issues either. We'll certainly keep an eye on that, though, and keep you up to date all morning long. As you step outside, right now 74 degrees, a few clouds out there. We'll see sunshine today, highs near 93 degrees. Heat index values closer to 100 degrees. Mostly clear skies tonight, with lows dropping down near 70.
0: On the next Fresh Air, President Trump's son-in-law, Jared Kushner, has said peace deals are like real estate deals. He's involved with both, as a U.S. special envoy negotiating peace plans while working on private business deals with some of the same countries. We talk with the New Yorker's Dexter Filkins about his story, Jared Kushner's Dollar Diplomacy. 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
7: I'm Martinez.
8: And I'm Steve Inskeep with some news about us. Two leading tech journalists are founding a new video show on AI, and it's coming to NPR twice a week. The hosts are Kevin Roos and Casey Newton, previously known to the tech world for the New York Times podcast Hard Fork, among other things. Their new venture on NPR is called Machine Gods, and it launches in October. Gentlemen, welcome.
9: Thanks so much, Steve.
10: Hey, Steve.
8: And I want listeners to understand each of your voices. Will you each just say your names?
9: Yes, I'm Kevin Roos.
10: And I'm Casey Newton.
8: And the program is called Machine Gods. What's the big idea?
9: So Machine Gods is how people out here where we are in San Francisco talk about what's happening in AI. They talk about the fact that we are creating these rapidly improving AI systems. Some people sort of jokingly refer to them as the machine god. And also we've been spending the past 4 years making a show about the latest developments in the world of tech. We're very excited to bring this show to NPR because we think this is a really important time for the public to understand what we see here, which is this industry racing ahead towards something that we've never really seen before. These AI systems are becoming quite capable, quite dangerous, and we're both excited by the potential as well as a little terrified of the risk.
8: Isn't this almost a literal title in that there are some people in this field who think they're creating God?
10: Absolutely. There is a religious element to the way that lots of folks out here talk about what they're doing. The name is also sort of a play on some of the leaders of these companies who also sort of styled themselves as religious figures. So that's definitely an element we hope to capture in our reporting.
8: What has obsessed you about this topic in recent years?
9: One thing that I'm fascinated by is that the people who are building this technology are, in some sense, the most scared of it. You know, we've seen this just in the past couple of weeks with the Anthropic researcher, Jacob Coxon, who resigned saying that he was scared about how quickly things were progressing. We've seen this in the call by Anthropic CEO Dario Amodei to pace the frontier and kind of slow down AI development. This has not been true for other waves of technology that Casey and I have covered in our careers. You didn't see people at Facebook saying how terrified they were of the godlike superintelligence they were trying to build. But this is really a feature of the modern AI era, is that the people on the inside who have the most exposure to the technology are in some sense the most concerned.
8: I feel that you have a unique challenge, which I certainly experience as a journalist, as a broadcaster, when I touch this topic, and that is trying to understand myself what is going on and then explain it to laymen. It's extraordinarily difficult.
10: It's very difficult, but I think it's a challenge that Kevin and I both relish. We have seen firsthand the power of explanatory journalism to get people interested in a topic and give them the tools they need to make better decisions about the kind of world that they live in.
9: And Steve, it's really not that complicated. I mean, if two idiots like us can understand it, I have high hopes for the NPR audience.
8: That's good. That's good. I'd like to understand how you think about the developments of the last several days. You already referred to them. Jacob Coxon was a relatively junior employee who quit and issued this warning. Dario Amodei, the CEO of the entire company, talks about pacing AI differently and wanting antitrust exemptions so that companies can collaborate on safety. There are all kinds of theories about why all of this discussion is happening now. There are some conspiracy theories about why it's all happening now. What do you think is going on?
10: You know, at the most fundamental level, it is the CEOs of really two companies, Anthropic and OpenAI, who have the best window into the present state of AI development. And when they look at the models that they're building right now that haven't yet been released to the public, they're seeing things that make them really, really worried. And they're saying, hey, even if we were to stop individually, we're not confident that other companies around the world would stop. And so this is the time to figure out how we would initiate a slowdown if we felt like we were getting to that point.
9: Yeah, and I don't buy the conspiracy theories, Steve, because these people have been talking about these risks for years. I think what's new is that other people outside the bubble are starting to talk about it as well.
8: What keeps you guys awake at night when you think about this topic?
10: I mean, I think for me, it would be what they call recursive self-improvement, the idea that eventually these systems will just build and improve themselves, and they will just improve at a rate where human beings can't understand what's going on. And, you know, if that were to happen, we may enter some kind of scenario where we see ourselves losing control over this technology.
9: And I'll throw in another bit of AI insider jargon, which is I worry about the alignment problem. Mm-hmm. This is the classic dilemma of how you build a system that is aligned with human values. It's an unsolved technical problem. And as these systems get closer and closer to human level experts, it's even more urgent that we figure out how to make them behave not just predictably, but to also behave in line with our values, to not go off and conduct cyber attacks or build bioweapons. So that's what keeps me up at night.
8: And let me ask you about the other side of this. When you peel away the hype, what excites you about the possibilities of this technology for real?
10: I mean, Kevin and I both get really excited about applications in medicine, the potential of this technology to help us discover new drugs and otherwise improve medical care. If you're on the side of human progress and you'd like to see us make great scientific discoveries, it seems like AI could be a really great tool to get us there as long as we're able to manage all of the risks.
9: And I'm excited about some of the more sort of mundane daily applications of this stuff. You know, we're creating this company now and this new show, and we needed a website. And I've been building websites for more than 20 years, and I spent untold weeks, months, years of my life struggling through some sort of programming problem related to a website I'm building. And now we were able to just give an AI a set of instructions about our company and what we're doing and some visual assets. And it went off and built an amazing website that was better than anything I could have done.
8: Casey Newton and Kevin Roos are the hosts of the new show Machine Gods. You will see their work on NPR starting in October. It's video first. A full radio program will be available on NPR member stations early next year. Gentlemen, thanks.
9: Thanks so much, Steve.
10: Thanks, Steve.
8: And because we mentioned Anthropic, I will note that Anthropic is a financial supporter of NPR. This is NPR News.
7: There's a tiny insect in Florida that spreads a bacteria that's killed off much of the state's citrus trees.
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2: 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It's almost 6:30 now on this Wednesday morning. This is your NPR News Station, 91.9 FM WUOT. Coming up, your next look at Tennessee news headlines. That's on the way in 2 minutes. We'll get a look at that morning commute as well. First, though, news headlines from NPR News. That's coming up next. Good morning.
12: Live from NPR News in Washington, I'm Dave Mattingly. This afternoon, the Federal Reserve is expected to announce its first interest rate hike in more than 3 years. Economists are forecasting a quarter-point rate increase, with inflation persisting in the U.S. economy. Higher rates make it more expensive for consumers to borrow money for things like auto loans and credit cards. An AI researcher at Google's DeepMind is among the latest to call on the industry to slow its development of artificial intelligence, citing the potential dangers to humans. Here's NPR's Bobby Allen.
13: Bilal Shugtai witnessed Google's DeepMind firsthand, and he says in a public resignation letter, quote, "I too am extremely concerned by the default trajectory of this technology. I earnestly believe that AI has the potential to kill us all." Shugtai is the latest researcher to voice fears that AI could eventually escape human control. Anthropic CEO Dario Amodei, OpenAI Chief Executive Sam Altman, and Elon Musk have all endorsed an AI slowdown. President Trump and some smaller AI companies argue the fears are overblown and motivated by a desire to keep AI upstarts from overtaking the leading companies. Bobby Allen, NPR News.
12: The Congressional Budget Office says the war with Iran has cost the U.S. more than $38 billion as of August 1st. The CBO says most of that money was spent on munitions, including interceptor missiles. This is NPR News.
2: It's 6:31. I'm John Knowles with this Tennessee News update. The Tennessee Bureau of Investigation is investigating an officer-involved shooting yesterday afternoon at a Department of Human Services office in Monroe County. Investigators say officers responded shortly before 5 o'clock to reports of a former employee inside the Madisonville building with multiple guns. Several law enforcement agencies responded, and at some point a Madisonville police officer fired their service weapon, striking the former employee. He was later taken to a hospital for treatment. No officers or state employees were injured. That incident marks the 36th officer-involved shooting in Tennessee this year and the fourth over the last 4 days. A former Claiborne County sheriff's deputy has been indicted following a TBI investigation into an alleged murder-for-hire scheme. State investigators say they began looking into Matthew Hobson last October after receiving a misconduct allegation while he was still employed as a sheriff's deputy. TBI alleges Hobson solicited another person in connection with a plot to have someone killed. A Claiborne County grand jury indicted Hobson August 13th on one count of official misconduct, and he was later arrested and booked on a $10,000 bond. Two Tennessee attorneys are moving closer to key positions in the federal justice system. President Trump has nominated Knox County Chief Deputy District Attorney Samuel K. Lee to serve a 4-year term as U.S. Attorney for the Eastern District of Tennessee. That's a post that still requires Senate confirmation. Lee is second in command to Knox County District Attorney Charm Allen and oversees day-to-day operations of her office. The president has also nominated Samuel D. Atkinson to a federal judgeship in Tennessee's Eastern District. He currently serves in the White House's counsel office and previously clerked for U.S. Supreme Court Chief Justice John Roberts. Atkinson is a Vanderbilt graduate who earned his law degree from Yale. Right now, 71 degrees in Knoxville. I'm John Knowles, WUOT News.
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2: Time now, 6:33. Let's get a quick look at traffic this morning. Getting a look at those cameras, not seeing any major issues along area interstates throughout the Knoxville area this morning. All your back roads and major thoroughfares looking okay so far as well. We'll keep an eye on those and keep you up to date all morning long. Coming up in 9 minutes, we'll hear international news headlines from BBC Top Line. Stick around for that. Morning Edition continues next on WUOT.
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14: It's Morning Edition from NPR News. I'm Amy Martinez in Los Angeles, California.
15: And I'm Leila Fadel in Washington, D.C. Good morning. Two new government reports have the most detailed looks yet at the cost of the U.S. war with Iran. It has caused damages to U.S. bases, shortages in American weapons, and a price tag of more than $30 billion.
14: For more, we're joined by NPR national security correspondent Greg Myrie. Greg, who's responsible for these reports?
16: One of them comes from the Congressional Budget Office and the other from the Pentagon's Inspector General. And both of these are independent, nonpartisan agencies. Both reports detail the extensive damage to U.S. bases and military equipment, like the U.S. naval base in Bahrain. And this is something the Pentagon has really not wanted to talk about. The Pentagon Inspector General said the Iranian strikes damaged and destroyed, quote, hundreds of buildings and structures at U.S. bases, and it listed eight countries in the region where this has happened. Also, around 60 U.S. aircraft have been damaged or destroyed. Now, about half of these are Reaper drones, and they cost at least $30 million apiece, but also around a dozen refueling aircraft and several fighter planes. And, hey, we should remember that in past wars, the Pentagon held multiple briefings every week. We might get this kind of information over time, but briefings have been extremely rare under Defense Secretary Pete Hegseth.
14: We've heard a lot of estimates about the cost of the war. Any more concrete figures, though?
16: Yeah, these are giving us more detail, but they tend to be pretty much along the lines of what we've been hearing. The Congressional Budget Office put the cost so far at $38 billion. The Pentagon Inspector General came up with $33 billion, and these numbers are just above and below the $37 billion that Hegseth gave back in July. And all three are actually using slightly different cutoff dates, so they do seem to be pretty much in the same ballpark. Now, they do not count the cost of rebuilding these damaged U.S. bases. The CBO said it tried to get this information, but the Pentagon did not respond. And the Congressional Budget Office says if the war continues at roughly the same pace as the past few months, with a large U.S. presence and periodic fighting with Iran, this is going to add an additional $2 to $3 billion in monthly costs.
14: Now, does the Trump administration accept those findings?
16: Yeah, they really haven't said that much since the reports came out. The president did take to Truth Social before they came out, and he said that the U.S. was, quote, producing more exquisite and elite weapons than at any time in our history. But both these reports noted that the U.S. was using many Patriot interceptor missiles that shoot down Iranian ballistic missiles. The CBO says the military has burned up to two-thirds of the Patriots, and it could take up to 5 years to replace them. The U.S. still has large stockpiles of many weapons, but the war has put a strain on some important munitions, particularly high-end defensive weapons.
14: By the way, Greg, one more thing. I mean, how is the U.S. funding this war?
16: The Trump administration is asking for an additional $67 billion to cover the Iran war and to pay for what it says are other urgent military needs. Now, Congress hasn't acted, and it may not act before the November elections. Inflation remains elevated, and the Congressional Budget Office says the Iran war is one key reason, and it also predicts that inflation will be about a half percentage point higher in the first part of next year than it would be if there was no war.
14: All right. That's NPR's Greg Myrie. Greg, thanks a lot.
16: Sure thing, eh?
15: Many federal student loan borrowers are in crisis. We've previously reported that millions are in default on their loans or well on their way to default. New federal data offers one reason why. Hundreds of thousands of these borrowers attended the same problematic schools. NPR's Corey Turner has been digging into this new data, and he joins us now to explain. Good morning, Corey.
17: Good morning, Layla.
15: So walk us through the basics here. What's in this new data and why does it matter?
17: Yeah, so it's a new metric that the Education Department didn't fully publish until this year, looking at all the schools in the entire federal student loan program. And it shows what percentage of a school's recent borrowers are at least 3 months late on their federal loan payments. And it turns out that this non-payment rate, that's what they call it, is a pretty darn good thermometer to gauge a school's health and its quality. Mm. So here's what we learned in the data. Borrowers at public and private nonprofit schools, on average, are doing okay. It's the private for-profit schools, Layla, that really got my attention. On average, one in three recent borrowers at these schools are not repaying their federal loans. And then, when you zoom in on the 500 schools with the highest non-payment rates in the whole system, it gets much worse. And the vast majority are private for-profits. Eileen Connor heads the Project on Predatory Student Lending. It's a nonprofit that advocates on behalf of borrowers.
18: These numbers were really jaw-dropping. It's really incredible to me that those schools are still in the program. They're still eligible today. They're still enrolling students today. They're still burdening people with debt today. I find it almost incomprehensible.
15: What should people know about what's happening at these schools?
17: Well, it is complicated. Many of these schools fit a pattern. Mm-hmm. They market short-term career training, especially to vulnerable, lower-income students who are hoping to become hairstylists, electricians, dental assistants, HVAC techs. I called one of the schools on this list, UEI College, where more than half of its recent students are not repaying their loans. In raw numbers, Layla, that is more than 17,000 borrowers late on their payments.
15: Wow.
17: UEI spokesman Joseph Cockrell told me they are, quote, concerned, they need to do better, and that it is all hands on deck right now, reaching out to these borrowers. He says a big part of the problem, though, is the pandemic payment pause, plus all the Biden-era talk of loan forgiveness, left borrowers feeling really confused.
19: That they didn't know the status of their loans, thought their loans were forgiven, didn't know when or if they had to start repaying.
17: Here's the thing, though, Layla. Student loan experts I talked with also said at many of these schools, there's something else going on, something that was true even before the pandemic. If you look at some of these schools' completion rates or their job placement rates, they're often not very good. So too many students are taking out federal loans funded by taxpayers, but they're not paying them back because all that training doesn't lead to a better job.
15: So, Corey, can anything be done about all this?
17: Well, for the moment, no. And that's because the Education Department's accountability system, which punishes schools with high loan default rates, was also paused during the pandemic, and it's taken a while to ramp back up. But the Trump administration chose to publish this data, and it's made clear it's not happy about it, about the results. I was talking with one student loan expert at a conservative-leaning think tank the other day, Layla, and he told me, look, a private lender would probably stop issuing loans to schools with non-payment rates this high. So why, he asked, does it make sense for taxpayers?
15: NPR education correspondent Corey Turner. Thank you, Corey.
17: You're welcome.
15: This is NPR News.
20: Good morning, I'm Olivia Noon at the BBC. The President of the European Commission has announced proposals for Canada to be made an associate member of the EU. Ursula von der Leyen was giving her State of the Union speech before the European Parliament in Strasbourg, with the Canadian Prime Minister Mark Carney in attendance.
21: This is not a partnership against anyone else, but for our common strength. In short, we want to bring the relationship with Canada to the highest level possible. And dear Mark, I said we must urgently reimagine our partnerships. So I would like to work with you.
20: Inflation in Britain has crept up to more than 3% as the fallout from the Iran war hits consumers. Britain is the latest country to report higher inflation. Here's Sally Bundock.
0: It's driven mainly by higher energy costs because, of course, there's been more hostilities and attacks between the US and Iran on oil trying to get out of the Strait of Hormuz. That food prices will rise significantly as well, especially in the run-up to Christmas because of the drought we had in Europe over the summer. So we're kind of stuck in this inflation rut.
20: And an official report into last month's hospital fire in Pakistan that killed 14 newborn babies has identified systemic failures. The report says while a spark may have started the blaze, institutional failings led to the humanitarian catastrophe. I'm Olivia Noon at the BBC in London.
2: 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Let's get a look at pre-market trading this morning. U.S. futures contracts flat to the upside. Dow futures up 0.1%. S&P futures holding steady. NASDAQ futures up 0.2%. U.S. 10-year Treasury yield still holding steady, 5% this morning. U.S. dollar also holding steady. Euro trading 115, pound sterling 134, oil prices dipping just a touch this hour. Looks like West Texas Intermediate hanging out right around 103 the barrel, Brent crude 107 the barrel, all European markets in mixed territory at the moment. We'll have a closer look at those numbers in all the morning's business news coming up in 7 minutes from the Marketplace Morning Report. Right now, 71 degrees in Knoxville.
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15: It's Morning Edition from NPR News. I'm Leila Fadel.
14: And I'm A. Martinez. The United States is operating weapons in space. Now, what sounds like science fiction was confirmed by Air Force Secretary Troy Mink earlier this week. It was the first public acknowledgement of this capability by a U.S. military official. Now, Mink did not specify what type of weapons the U.S. has in orbit, only saying that the government is willing to use them to defend American troops. For more on this, we've called Laura Grego. She's a space security expert at the Union of Concerned Scientists. Laura, what kind of a weapon you think this might be?
3: Well, we don't know. We didn't get any details. But if the weapon is in space, it most likely is a type of satellite that can get itself up close to another satellite that's not actively helping it do that. And once you get close, there's lots of things you could do. You could interfere with its communications. You could spray paint it. You could set it spinning. There's all sorts of things that you could do. Probably not something that would blow it up or destroy it.
14: Could they have dusted off President Ronald Reagan's old Star Wars program, the space-based missile defense system that was intended to defend against Soviet missile attacks?
3: Well, that's not what this program is, but that is actually okay. What's happening. The president's Golden Dome program has proposed to put space-based interceptors into space, and that would be quite a sea change in the number of weapons that would be in space as proposed. While they're defensive, they could also be used against other satellites. So that is definitely a back-to-the-future moment.
14: How significant is it, Laura, that the U.S. has weapons in space?
3: Well, the Outer Space Treaty of 1967, of which almost every country in the world is a signatory, sets the broad strokes for our operations in space. And it says space is for peaceful purposes and the province of all humankind, and that we shouldn't interfere with other countries' peaceful uses of it. At the same time, space has, while most of us think about space as something for wonder, and space provides a lot of great commercial and economic capabilities, space is also really important from a military standpoint. It's the backbone of modern militaries. And so the competition we see on the Earth is also reflected in space. And that's one reason why militaries have been seeking ways to deny the use of space to others. And while this has been going on for a while, the U.S. military has been famously secretive about its operations in space. So admitting that this is something that they're doing is something new.
14: Yeah, so, you know, in 1957, after the Soviet Union launched Sputnik, Lyndon B. Johnson, Senate Majority Leader at the time, famously declared, "I will not go to bed at night by the light of a communist moon." That was also in the movie The Right Stuff. The messaging here, I mean, is the U.S. kind of throwing it out there to the world, hey, we're not going to tell you what we have, but we might have something up there, and you need to be worried about it?
3: Yeah, I think that was, I think it was really a messaging exercise to say, you probably knew we could do this. The U.S. certainly has all of the technical capabilities. And so do other advanced countries such as Russia and China and European countries, et cetera. But I think what's the important thing is while this may not be the starting gun happened some time ago. This signals that we're moving towards a space arms race we've picked up the pace.
14: All right. Laura Grego is a space security expert at the Union of Concerned Scientists. Laura, thanks.
3: Thank you.
14: It's Morning Edition from NPR News. I'm A. Martinez.
15: And I'm Leila Faldin.
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2: 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I'm your host, John Knowles. Coming up next hour, Senator Bernie Sanders and former Trump advisor Steve Bannon headlined an event yesterday highlighting the risk of artificial intelligence. This, of course, coming at a moment of acute concern over that advancing technology. We'll let you know what they had to say coming up next hour. We'll also have your next look at Tennessee News headlines. That's on the way in just about 15 minutes. So far, so good on the morning commute. No issues that we're seeing along area interstates and around the Knoxville area. All the cameras looking okay so far with no delays or accidents being reported by TDOT. We will, as always, keep you up to date on that all morning long. For this Wednesday, we're going to see sunny and hot conditions, highs near 93 degrees. Heat index values could reach the 100-degree mark. Mostly clear tonight with lows dropping down near 70. The Marketplace morning report coming up next on WUOT.
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22: 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Horizon3.ai.
15: From Marketplace in Washington, I'm Kimberly Adams. In about 7 hours, we'll get the U.S. Central Bank's decision on interest rates. Markets are betting right now that the Federal Reserve will hike rates, maybe 0.25 percentage point. Marketplace's Nancy Marshall-Genzer has more.
23: After the central bank's last meeting on interest rates in July, Federal Reserve Chair Kevin Warsh was accused of not clearly explaining the central bank's decision to hold rates steady. Claudia Sahm is a former Fed economist who's now chief economist at New Century Advisors. She'll be looking for some specific words and phrases today, especially anything that could shed light on what'll happen later this year.
24: If the Fed talks about taking out insurance or trying to manage some of the risks, when it takes that approach, it tends to be more modest increases in interest rates.
23: Like, say, a half percentage point in total over several months versus an extended rate hiking cycle like during the pandemic and its aftermath. Sahm says Warsh doesn't need to be so specific he boxes the Fed in and limits its choices in the future, but she would like an explanation of the thinking behind today's decision. I'm Nancy Marshall-Genzer for Marketplace.
15: Let's do the numbers.
7: Dow, S&P, and NASDAQ futures are up in the 0.2% to 0.5% range, with the Dow future up 89 points. The 10-year Treasury yield is down at 4.99%.
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0: In reverse order, that was Gasolina by Daddy Yankee, Hello by Carol G, and Titi Me Pregunto by Bad Bunny. All names that are huge in reggaeton music, and all in the middle of a copyright lawsuit over that core syncopated beat you hear, which defines reggaeton. But there was a big setback in federal court earlier this month for the groups who filed the lawsuit. For more on that, let's turn to Jennifer Jenkins, a professor at the Duke University School of Law. She's also author of the book Music, Copyright, Creativity, and Culture. Professor, welcome.
1: Thank you so much for having me.
0: Can you briefly lay out who filed this lawsuit and what exactly they're suing over?
1: Sure. So the lawsuit was filed by a Jamaican production duo named Steely and Cleavey. And way back in 1989, they had created an instrumental track called Fish Market. And so in 2021, they filed this sprawling, massive lawsuit against over 160 defendants targeting over 1,800 songs. And by the way, I'm not making those numbers up. And the claim is that all of these songs are infringing that core dumbo rhythm that you hear in their instrumental track, Fish Market.
0: Here's the isolated beat that's at the root of all of this. It's what's called the dembo rhythm. And here's where that rhythm shows up in that song you referenced, Fish Market, from 1989. But Professor Jenkins, can you own a copyright for something like this?
1: The answer is a resounding no. Copyright actually has two doctrines that are unusually good fits for this particular case. One, it's French. It's called sans affaire, which is French for scenes that must be done, that says no one can own an element that defines a genre. Copyright also says you can't own something unless it's original. Well, the rhythm you heard is not only in thousands of songs after Fish Market, it was in thousands of songs before Fish Market. Anything copied from other songs isn't copyrightable.
0: What did the judge in the case say about that?
1: So he basically said in July of this year that his hands were tied. And the case had to go to trial. And so we were all settled in for the long haul, waiting for a trial, maybe all like in late 2028. At the last minute, Bad Bunny's brilliant lawyer filed a motion for reconsideration. These are almost never granted. And he basically went back to square one. To own a copyright, you first need a copyrighted work. And what the plaintiffs had done is stitched together what the lawyer called a Frankenstein rhythm from three different tracks for purposes of this lawsuit. And so he made that argument to the judge, and the judge said, you're right. There is no single copyrighted work containing the rhythm they claim to own.
0: Since that core claim has been dismissed, even if other parts of the case are ongoing, what do you think are the longer term implications of this decision?
1: This is a huge win, not just for Bad Bunny, not just for reggaeton, but for all musicians, including, interestingly, the plaintiffs themselves. Because if something as basic and common as that rhythm can be owned, it would be impossible to create without fear of a lawsuit. In fact, Fish Market might be infringing someone else's copyright. And so if we have a better mechanism going forward for weeding out these kinds of claims over really basic musical kernels that copyright deliberately leaves free for all artists, and to respect and take seriously real claims when, say, if I put Fish Market in the soundtrack for my movie, they should absolutely be able to come after me and say, hey, Jenkins, that's copyright infringement. That's better for the copyright system generally.
0: Jennifer Jenkins at the Duke University School of Law. Professor Jenkins, thank you so much.
1: It was a delight joining you, Kimberly. Thank you so much.
0: In Washington, I'm Kimberly Adams with the Marketplace Morning Report. 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

0: 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But also remind you, you can join us for our next Pint Night. 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Good morning.
1: Good morning. The war with Iran is making it harder for the Federal Reserve to keep prices stable. Wall Street is certain the Fed will use its main tool to fight inflation today, raising interest rates. It's Morning Edition from NPR News. Fears over AI technology have united parts of the left and the right. I'm Leila Faldin.
2: Enemy Martinez. Steve Bannon says he wants the Trump administration to shut down China's AI development and eventually regulate American companies. Also, the Mexican guitar duo Rodrigo y Gabriela have lived all over the world. Their latest album is about what home means to them. It's Wednesday, September 16th. On this day in 1940, Congressman Samuel Rayburn was elected Speaker of the House. He'd served three stints, 17 years in total, the most of any speaker. News is next.
3: Live from NPR News in Washington, I'm Corva Coleman. The House has passed another war powers resolution late last night. This would limit President Trump's power to continue the Iran war without congressional approval. The measure was adopted with the support of seven Republicans. The board of the Kennedy Center in Washington, D.C. has voted to shut down the performing arts complex. That came after federal judge Christopher Cooper again ruled the board cannot put President Trump's name on the building. NPR's Anastasia Tsioulkas reports the Kennedy Center's future is unclear.
4: We obtained the lengthy memo that the board received over the weekend prior to the vote. That only addressed structural matters at the center, not programming. For example, the board told Judge Cooper it intends to move two of the signature annual events, the Kennedy Center Honors and the Mark Twain Prize, somewhere else. Where and how is unclear. The board says it will continue to support the National Symphony Orchestra. How that's going to happen is unclear.
3: NPR's Anastasia Tsioulkas reporting. The Senate Committee on Health meets today to consider three of President Trump's picks for top jobs at the Department of Health and Human Services. NPR's Selena Simmons-Duffin reports that includes the nominee for Surgeon General.
5: President Trump's pick for Surgeon General is Dr. Nicole Sapphire, a radiologist and former Fox News commentator. She is the third person he has nominated for the role. The U.S. has not had a Surgeon General for almost 2 years. Also testifying before senators is Chris Klomp, a former health tech executive who's been running much of the day-to-day operations of HHS since February. He's the nominee to serve as Deputy Secretary of HHS. And the third nominee up for consideration is Dr. Timothy Westlake, a Wisconsin-based emergency medicine physician. He has been nominated to serve as Assistant Secretary for Mental Health and Substance Use. Selena Simmons-Duffin, NPR News, Washington.
3: The European Union has invited Canada to become the first associate member of that bloc. The offer came in the European Commission President's annual State of the Union speech. Terry Schultz reports from Brussels the Canadian Prime Minister was there.
6: The EU and Canada have both been on the receiving end of President Trump's threats and tariffs and have been looking to reduce their dependence on the U.S. Now they'll seek a new relationship with each other as EU Commission President Ursula von der Leyen offered to create a new status proposed in person to the Canadian leader.
7: I would like to work with you on opening the door for Canada to being the first associate member of the European Union.
6: It's not clear exactly what this status will entail or when it might be realized, but von der Leyen mentioned increasing cooperation in areas including manufacturing, tech, defense, the Arctic, minerals, and AI. For NPR News, I'm Terry Schultz in Brussels.
3: This is NPR.
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0: It's 7:04. I'm John Knowles with this Tennessee News update. Immigration enforcement will soon take on a larger role within the Knox County Sheriff's Office. The sheriff's office has signed a new agreement with ICE allowing specially trained deputies to exercise certain federal immigration powers during regular police duties rather than limiting that work primarily to the county.

0: jail. Knox County has participated in the federal 287G program since 2017, but the latest agreement significantly expands where deputies can use that authority. Those selected for the program must complete federal training and pass background checks before assuming the expanded role. Lincoln Memorial University has reached a settlement with two federal agencies over allegations that Jewish medical students were denied religious accommodations. The Justice Department and Department of Health and Human Services says LMU's DeBus College of Osteopathic Medicine refused requests from Jewish students to reschedule classes and exams for religious holidays while granting similar accommodations to other students. Under the agreement, LMU will reverse penalties imposed on those students and will be revising its religious absence policies. The settlement also preserves the university's eligibility for federal funding. Water levels across many TVA lakes will soon be dropping as the agency transitions from summer recreation season to winter flood control operations. The annual drawdown comes after drought conditions put an unusual amount of attention on reservoir levels earlier this year. TVA limits releases from most storage reservoirs between June and Labor Day, but afterward gradually lowers those lakes to create additional capacity for runoff from winter storms. Fort Loudoun and Watts Bar began their seasonal drawdowns November 1st, while most reservoirs started lowering after Labor Day. TVA is aiming to reach winter flood guide levels by January 1st. Right now, 72 degrees in Knoxville. I'm John Knowles, WUOT News.
1: Plan your week and your weekend ahead with weather forecasts from WUOT. I'm WUOT meteorologist Heather Haley. I'll have our week ahead forecasts every Monday afternoon and a look at our weekend every Friday. On Wednesdays, take a walk with me for Walking Wednesday, Talking Weather. 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
0: 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It's 6 minutes past 7 o'clock. Good Wednesday morning. I'm John Knowles. Coming up this hour, House Republican Thomas Massie has moved to impeach Defense Secretary Pete Hegseth over the war in Iran and military operations in Venezuela.
2: We can't normalize things like kidnapping heads of state or sending our military in to seize sovereign oil resources of other countries.
0: Congress is expected to vote on the resolution this week. More on that story coming up in just about 10 minutes. We'll see sunny and hot conditions today. High temperatures, 93 degrees. Heat index values around 100 degrees tonight. Mostly clear skies with lows dropping down near 70. 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
3: It's Morning Edition from NPR News. I'm Leila Fadel in Washington, D.C.
4: And I'm A. Martinez in Los Angeles, California. The Federal Reserve is expected to raise interest rates today.
3: Prices have been climbing faster than wages in recent months, so the typical worker has been losing ground. Inflation has been higher than the central bank wants it to be for a long time.
4: NPR's Scott Horsley joins us now. Scott, it's been, more than 3 years since the Fed has raised interest rates. Why do it now?
5: The U.S. war with Iran has rekindled inflation, pushing oil and gasoline prices higher. The Congressional Budget Office warns the war is likely to keep putting upward pressure on prices into next year. Just today, AAA said the price of diesel had jumped to another record high, $6.31 a gallon. And Fed Chairman Kevin Warsh renewed his promise to get inflation under control when he spoke last month in Jackson Hole, Wyoming. Now, while higher interest rates won't automatically bring lower prices at the gas pump, raising rates is the Fed's primary tool for fighting inflation. And forecaster Omer Sharif says if the Fed doesn't use that tool after Warsh's hawkish speech last month, the Fed risks losing credibility.
6: I just think it's time to either raise rates or just tell the market we don't plan on raising rates. It doesn't really matter what happens with inflation. We're just going to sit tight.
5: Investors are definitely anticipating that the Fed will deliver on Warsh's hawkish comments this afternoon. Market odds of a rate hike are north of 90%.
4: Okay, so that's the answer to why on raising interest rates. Next question, Scott, how high?
5: The Fed is expected to raise its benchmark interest rate by a quarter percentage point today. And then beyond today's meeting, we'll see what happens. The central bank has two more meetings on the calendar this year. It's possible the Fed could push rates higher, especially if inflation remains elevated. But Sharif suspects Warsh will temper any rate hike today with a cautious news conference so investors don't walk away thinking that additional rate hikes are necessarily baked in. In addition to the chairman's news conference. We're going to get a series of forecasts this afternoon from the other members of the Fed's rate setting committee, indicating where they think interest rates might be going. Back in June, the average Fed policymaker was projecting only one quarter point rate hike this year, followed by a rate cut next year. We'll see if those forecasts have changed now that we've had another burst of energy-related price hikes.
4: Those forecasts, Scott, how reliable are they?
5: Well, they're not a roadmap and they're not a promise. They're really just kind of the series of best guesses of where the individual committee members think rates might be going based on their personal views of the economy. Obviously, wars and tariffs and other events can change those views and thus the outlook for interest rates. By the way, Chairman Warsh will probably not offer a forecast today. He did not make one in June, and he has generally discouraged any kind of forward guidance. Warsh thinks that can tie the Fed's hands and leave policymakers with less room to maneuver. Not all of his colleagues are on the same page, however. Fed Governor Chris Waller spoke at a Reuters event earlier this month, and Waller said he generally doesn't think it's helpful for the Fed to try to surprise people.
7: If you were the state transportation department and you were going to close down three lanes of a highway, you cannot say a word and let people just come piling into this construction zone. Or you can start giving them signs way in advance saying, look, there's construction ahead. I think we all would prefer to get the information prior to make better decisions.
5: So we'll see how the traffic cones line up this afternoon. While the Fed set short-term rates, longer-term interest rates are set in the bond market, and they've been moving up. That's making it more expensive for anyone trying to get a loan to buy a house or a car or finance a growing business.
4: That's NPR's Scott Horsley. Scott, thanks.
5: You're welcome.
3: For more analysis on the Fed's decision expected today, Mark Zandi joins me now. He's chief economist with Moody's Analytics. Good morning and welcome back.
8: Good morning, Layla.
3: So as we just heard from Scott, the Fed is widely expected to raise rates by a quarter percentage point or so. How did we get here?
8: Well, it's inflation. Inflation is well above the Federal Reserve's target, which is about 2%. Depending on the inflation measure, we're at 3% plus. And of course, that's cutting into people's real incomes and making life more difficult financially. So the Fed's focused on that, and that's why they're going to raise rates. And most fundamentally, though, the higher inflation is primarily due to the war, the Iran war, and the higher oil and gasoline prices that we're paying at the pump. Diesel prices are at record highs. You know, gas prices are pretty back, are back pretty close to where they were just a few months ago when the war was raging. That's the key. And there's other factors. The tariffs certainly aren't helping. That's adding to inflationary pressures. Even the restrictive immigration policy is having an impact. So a lot of different factors are coming together, but inflation is just too high, and that's what the Fed's focused on.
3: Now, the president has really tried to exercise influence over interest rates. He doesn't want them to go up. If the Fed does raise rates today, do you expect more tension or renewed tension between the president and the Fed, especially just before the midterm elections?
8: Well, Layla, maybe the word will be drama. I expect a lot more drama for sure. You know, the president's been point blank clear on this. He wants the Fed to lower interest rates. Let alone raise them. So there's no, but there's no appetite at the Fed for that. So that's not going to happen. So yeah, I expect there might be a fair amount of fireworks and increased tension here. But you know, at the end of the day, the Fed is, you know, has to make sure that that inflation comes back in, because if they don't, we'll see even higher long-term interest rates. You know, we'll be paying more for mortgages and everything else. So it'd be very counterproductive at this point to cut interest rates. So, I would buckle up. I expect more drama.
3: Do you expect there to be dissent among voting members over how to proceed?
8: Yeah, I would. You know, it's a reasonable debate. I mean, inflation, no one's going to debate that inflation is too high. It clearly is. It's a real problem. You know, Americans are feeling it. That's why most Americans just feel pretty bad about their financial situation. So there's no doubt about that. But the question is, can higher interest rates impact the root causes of the inflation? I mean, you know, if it's the war, you know, if it's tariffs, if it's immigration policy, then you raise interest rates, it's not really going to make a difference here. And you might risk pushing the economy into a much weaker state. It's already pretty soft, you know, pretty tough to create jobs in this economy. You might even cause a recession. So that's a reasonable debate. And as a result, I wouldn't be surprised if there were some dissents.
3: What do you think is weighing most heavily on the Fed's mind as they look at raising rates?
8: Well, I think they're wondering the same things that we just articulated. You know, will it work? You know, will the higher rates work to lower inflation, or you know, and to what degree will it damage the economy? I mean, you can make a strong argument that the economy is on the soft side. We're not creating a whole lot of jobs. The hiring is very low. Wage growth is very weak. It's decelerating, you know, all those things. And if you layer on top of that higher interest rates, and that's how the Fed gets inflation down, by slowing growth by raising interest rates. If you do that, and the economy is already pretty soft, you know, will that push you into a situation where the economy is, you know, weaker or even, you know, potentially going into recession? I think that's what's weighing on their minds the most.
3: If the Fed does raise rates, how does that, what does it mean for customers, consumers, beyond borrowing?
8: Well, it, you know, clearly means higher rates, you know, for everything. I mean, credit card rates are going to go up. Rates on home equity lines of credit are going to go up. You know, if you're a small business person or mid-sized company that borrows from a bank, you know, your borrowing costs are going to go up, going to make it more difficult for you to go out and hire and to invest. Most obviously, mortgage rates. I mean, you know, we all focus on the 30-year fixed rate mortgage. It's now well over 7%. There's only one other brief period when it was higher in the last 25 years. And, you know, you combine that with high house prices and it's just very unaffordable to buy a home. And that's a key litmus test for many Americans in thinking about their own financial situation. So borrowing costs go up. And, you know, it also puts the stock market at risk. I mean, the stock market has been going skyward because of the boom in AI stocks. And that's been a key source of growth. And stock prices are ultimately, particularly AI stocks, they're, for various reasons, very sensitive to interest rates. So we could see pressure on the stock market, which could reverberate back on the economy. So there's lots of different ways these higher rates are going to affect all of us.
3: That's Mark Zandi, Chief Economist with Moody's Analytics. Thank you.
8: Thanks, Layla.
4: Representative Thomas Massie, a Republican from Kentucky, has launched a push to impeach Defense Secretary Pete Hegseth over the war in Iran. The effort is unlikely to succeed, but members of the House are expected to vote on it later this week, as NPR's Kat Lonsdorf reports.
9: Congressman Massie took to the House floor just after the chamber convened at noon on Monday to read the articles of impeachment out loud.
10: Impeaching Peter Brian Hegseth, Secretary of Defense, for high crimes and misdemeanors.
9: Alleging such high crimes and misdemeanors, including waging the war in Iran illegally, the administration's boat strikes in the Caribbean, and also suppression of free speech by threatening Arizona Democratic Senator Mark Kelly for a video in which he reminded troops they can refuse illegal orders.
10: In all of this, Secretary Hegseth has acted in a manner contrary to his trust as Secretary of Defense and subversive of constitutional government.
9: It's not the first time an impeachment resolution against Hegseth has been introduced in the House. Back in April, a group of Democrats made a similar move, but it never came up for a vote. Massie is the first Republican to do so and made his resolution privileged, meaning it must be voted on by the House within days.
10: Peter Brian Hegseth thus warrants impeachment and trial, removal from office, and disqualification to hold and enjoy any office of honor, trust, or profit under the United States.
9: Massie has been a longtime critic of the Trump administration and recently lost his primary to Trump-backed candidate Ed Gallrein. Hegseth made the rare move as Pentagon chief to campaign for Gallrein in that race. It's unlikely Massey's effort will succeed in a Republican-controlled Congress, but the vote is politically fraught ahead of midterm elections in November. The war in Iran is incredibly unpopular among Americans and has contributed to rising costs in the country. In a statement to NPR, Pentagon Press Secretary Kingsley Wilson defended Hegseth, calling him a, quote, transformative leader. The House will have to act on Massey's proposal by Thursday. Lawmakers are set to begin an extended recess at the end of the week and won't be back in session until after the elections. Kat Lonsdorf, NPR News, Washington.

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2: 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So glad you're with us. I'm John Knowles. Coming up later this hour, right-wing strategist Steve Bannon is one of President Trump's biggest supporters, but he disagrees with the president when it comes to artificial intelligence.
3: I think we need executive action immediately with the companies who, by the way, they said we're open to some sort of oversight.
2: We'll hear from a leading voice of the MAGA movement who's weighing in on AI. That conversation on the way in just about 20 minutes. Get your first look at traffic in this 7 o'clock hour. Beginning to see brief delays, I-40 eastbound into West Knoxville between Watt Road and Campbell Station. Just some volume picking up there. No major issues being reported by TDOT in and around the Knoxville area so far this morning. We will keep an eye on those cameras, keep you up to date all morning long. Another sunny and hot day today. High temperatures, 93 degrees. Heat index values closer to 100 tonight. Clear skies with lows falling down near 70 degrees.
4: On the next Fresh Air, President Trump's son-in-law, Jared Kushner, has said peace deals are like real estate deals. He's involved with both as a U.S. special envoy negotiating peace plans while working on private business deals with some of the same countries. We talk with The New Yorker's Dexter Filkins about his story, Jared Kushner's Dollar Diplomacy. 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
0: 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I'm A. Martinez.
6: I'm Leila Faldin.
7: And I'm Michelle Martin. If you've heard the music of Rodrigo Sanchez and Gabriela Quintero even once, you'll know it when you hear it again. It's explosive. It's distinctive. Acoustic guitar born of their mutual roots in Mexico City, infused with the heat of their first musical love, heavy metal, but then honed by the pressure of making their way without a safety net, busking far from home on the streets of Dublin.
8: This pressure, it was like an espresso machine. It was, you know, so it's completely out of our comfort zone.
9: And that's probably how and why, the sound just became quite unique.
7: But in the quarter century since, the duo, known as Rodrigo y Gabriela, have lived and toured all over the world, contributed to film and TV soundtracks, won a Grammy, even performed for world leaders at the White House, which has given them some time to consider what all their travels have taught them. And they're sharing it in their latest album, Our Home. It begins with the title track, which shows the band's gentler side.

0: What was the inspiration for that song?
1: We have a studio at home, and we had a rescue kitty cat, and her name was Pelusa. And I rescued Pelusa, and the veterinarians told me she was it was best if I put her to sleep because she had no cure, and I didn't want to. So we kept Pelusa at the studio for 5 years more. She passed. We had to let her go, and we were super, super sad. And Rod went home and he wrote a melody, and we had a piece like in a day or two, and that was the detonator that activated this whole album.
0: It's an album that explores the meaning of home from several angles, which is fitting considering the many places around the world that Sanchez and Quintero have, between the two of them, called home. Ireland, Denmark and Spain, also Norway, Portugal, and France. For the album Our Home, Rodrigo y Gabriela also found inspiration in a favorite tour stop, Japan.
2: We hadn't been to Japan since before the COVID, and we used to go every other year. Every time we would go there, we fell more in love with the place, with the country, with the culture, with the people. So we told our management, can you just book a tour in Japan, Australia, just to, you know, to refresh our minds a little bit? And we need to reconnect with that. Really makes us feel alive.
0: Japan obviously inspired a number of songs.
2: Exactly.
0: On the album. Well, just tell me about one of them, like Akatsuki.
1: I was watching this show called Naruto. It's a Japanese anime manga. And Akatsuki is a group of criminals on the story. But it has so many layers. So when we were recording it, I convinced Rod to watch it, and then we can both name this piece Akatsuki. I love comics because I love drawing, and my mom used to do comics mexicanos, which they used to call historietas mexicanas, for many, many, many years. So I grew up watching. My mom was the writer of the stories.
0: What were some of the stories that she wrote? Do you remember any of them?
1: Sometimes she adapted like classic stories from literature in its comic form, like, I don't know, The Odyssey or whatever.
0: Oh.
1: And also romantic little novellas and things like that. And my mom always brought in her stories a lot of like a social justice and things like that.
0: Okay, I have to ask about one of the songs. It's definitely a departure, Somos Como Tú.
1: Yes.
0: I think this is the first song that you've written together with lyrics. Do I have that right?
1: Yes, yes.
2: Exactly.

0: the lyrics are not soft. I mean, it's alone looking for a destiny, alone in the middle of the sea. We are paying sentences for being born in an illegal land. Look through your stuff for what I'm missing. I don't want charity. I want to work. You got the luck, but you need to remember I didn't choose to be born here. Rodrigo, will you tell me about it?
1: Yes, I mean, that was in 2015, and it was probably me being traveling. I was living in different places back in the day, in Norway and France. When you go to Europe and you see, the, especially in France, the African immigration situation, it was actually escalating a lot. And I guess watching and being there and being part of that society at the time made me just write these lyrics one day. I think it's, the message is more relevant 11 years later, you know?
0: You've lived all over the world and you draw inspiration from so many different places, so many different influences. You're at a point in your lives where you could live anywhere. And in fact, sometimes you kind of do. What is home to you now?
2: Like, well, for me, home is where my family is. I like to be close to my family after being all over the world. But also I think finding home is finding that place within you where you feel safe, where you feel inspired.
1: It's not a country, it's not a house. It's that feeling of being safe, of being free, of being you, not pretending anything. That's home to me.
0: Rodrigo Sanchez and Gabriela Quintero. Rodrigo y Gabriela, thank you both so much for speaking with us.
2: Gracias.
1: Gracias. Gracias, Michelle.
0: Their album, Our Home, is out Friday.

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1: There's a tiny insect in Florida that spreads a bacteria that's killed off much of the state's citrus trees.
2: We had some of the best looking groves around, and then all the time and effort we had spent, you just see it just diminish right before you.
1: There has been no cure, but now there's hope that gene editing technology could help save the day. I'm Juana Summers. That story on All Things Considered from NPR News.
3: 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Just about 7:30 now on this Wednesday morning. 71 degrees right now in Knox. So we'll have a look at that forecast coming up for you in just a few moments. That along with your next check on Tennessee News headlines. Stick around for that in just about 2 minutes. First, though, news headlines from NPR News. That's on the way next right here on WUOT. Good morning.
4: Live from NPR News in Washington, I'm Dave Mattingly. Economists say it's likely Americans will soon be paying more to borrow money. This afternoon, the Federal Reserve is expected to announce a quarter-point hike in interest rates. It would be the Fed's first rate increase in more than 3 years and the first under Fed Chair Kevin Warsh, who replaced Jerome Powell back in May. It's been more than 6 months since President Trump launched war with Iran. The Congressional Budget Office says as of August 1st, the war has cost the U.S. more than $38 billion. That number doesn't include damage to American military bases in the Middle East, as NPR's Quill Lawrence reports.
5: The largest cost is the depletion of U.S. munitions, $21 billion this year. The war has used more than half the U.S. stockpile of interceptor missiles, which are often expended to shoot down much cheaper Iranian rockets and drones. CBO estimates those will take 5 years to replenish. The office estimates the war will cost another $2 to $3 billion per month going forward. Higher oil prices worldwide are also hitting the military, as air operations in the war with Iran used an increasing amount of fuel. The Pentagon did not respond to CBO's questions about damage to bases. The CBO did not put a price on American service members killed in action or the future cost to care for disabled veterans. Quill Lawrence, NPR News.
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3: It's 7:31. I'm John Knowles with this Tennessee News update. The Tennessee Bureau of Investigation is investigating an officer-involved shooting yesterday afternoon at the Department of Human Services office in Monroe County. Investigators say officers responded shortly before 5 o'clock to reports of a former employee inside the Madisonville building who had multiple guns. Several law enforcement agencies responded to the incident. At some point, a Madisonville police officer fired their service weapon, striking the former employee. That employee was taken to a hospital for treatment. No officers or state employees were injured. That incident marks the 36th officer-involved shooting in Tennessee this year and the fourth over the past 4 days. A former Claiborne County Sheriff's deputy has been indicted following a TBI investigation into an alleged murder-for-hire scheme. State investigators say they began looking into Matthew Hobson last October after receiving a misconduct allegation while he was still employed as a deputy. The TBI alleges Hobson solicited another person in connection with a plot to have someone killed. Claiborne County grand jury indicted Hobson on August 13th on one count of official misconduct. He was later arrested and booked on a $10,000 bond. Two Tennessee attorneys are moving closer to key positions in the federal justice system. President Trump has nominated Knox County Chief Deputy District Attorney Samuel K. Lee to serve a 4-year term as U.S. Attorney for the Eastern District of Tennessee. That's a post that still requires Senate confirmation. Lee is second in command to Knox County District Attorney Sharon Allen, who oversees day-to-day operations of her office. The president has also nominated Samuel D. Atkinson to a federal judgeship in Tennessee's Eastern District. Atkinson currently works in the White House counsel's office and previously clerked for U.S. Supreme Court Chief Justice John Roberts. Atkinson is a Vanderbilt graduate who earned his law degree from Yale. Right now, 72 degrees in Knoxville. I'm John Knowles, WUOT News. Time now, 7:33. Quick look at traffic. Beginning to see slowdowns through downtown. Just high volume related traffic there. I-40 westbound between Hall of Fame Drive and I-275. Brief delays into downtown Chapman Highway south of the Henley Street Bridge. And volume picking up on the west side of town. I-40 eastbound between Water Road and Campbell Station. Coming up in 9 minutes, we'll hear international news headlines from BBC Top Line. Stick around for that. Morning Edition continues next. on WUOT.
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6: 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I'm Steve Inskeep.
7: I'm Leila Fadel.
8: And Amy Martinez. There are growing calls to regulate artificial intelligence technology. Now, some high-profile ones came at an event Tuesday called the Pro-Human Assembly. About 300 people packed into a hotel ballroom in downtown Washington, D.C. to discuss the risks of AI. NPR's Wo Jingnan was there.
9: The event brought together opposite sides of the political spectrum, notably Vermont Senator Bernie Sanders, a socialist, and MAGA strategist and former Trump advisor Steve Bannon. They had different ideas on how to address the threat of AI, but both railed against tech CEOs. Here's Bannon.
10: The American citizens are not going to be supplicants to the oligarchs anymore.
9: And they called for the public to have more of a say in how AI is developed and rolled out. Here's Sanders.
11: Despite living in a so-called democracy, the public has had virtually no input into the AI revolution that is transforming the world in which they live.
9: Right now, it seems like everyone is talking about AI. Fears have been growing following incidents where rogue OpenAI agents hacked another company and OpenAI itself. Then came last week's viral resignation of an Anthropic researcher, prompting calls from industry leaders for a slowdown in AI advancement. Many speakers at the event, including lawmakers from both parties, aired concerns that the technology could become an existential risk if it spirals out of human control. But other speakers raised more immediate risks that included faith leaders focused on what makes us human, labor organizers concerned about jobs, and parents who say their children were harmed by AI chatbots. Here's Mandy Furness, whose teenage son LJ tried taking his own life twice after extended interactions with chatbots.
12: If you smelled smoke coming from a house fire where children were sleeping, would you stand outside and debate whether you had enough evidence to believe that there was a fire?
9: Many speakers also directly addressed the Trump administration's pushback that curbs on AI development could harm the U.S.'s lead in what it sees as a critical race against China. Sanders called for international coordination to pause advanced AI development. Other speakers suggested that the U.S. had such an edge over China it could afford to pause. Yet others argued that China already regulates AI more strictly, so it may be willing to slow down. Regardless of reasoning, they say that the U.S. can and should stop racing ahead with AI. Huo Jingnan, NPR News.
6: Steve Bannon has talked about tech leaders for a long time. On this program last year, he said they believe in, quote, techno-feudalism rather than self-government. And now, as we heard, the podcast host and Trump ally wants regulation. Mr. Bannon, welcome back.
13: How you doing, Steve? Thanks for having me back.
6: Okay, glad you're here. President Trump said the other day, as I'm sure you know, that the only guardrail needed for AI is a smart president, his words. Does he see the threat here in the same way that you do?
13: I think he takes a different take on it, right? He's got advisors, David Sachs and these guys, that I think have a very different take on this. And remember, they have a much better insight and a lot of highly classified information. So, as you know, I'm probably the president's biggest, promoter, biggest booster. And I saw what he said. That is just on certain things we're going to disagree. And this is one we're going to have to disagree on.
6: You favor some kind of regulation. Do you feel you understand what kind?
13: Well, I think the last 72 hours for your audience has been a game changer. Number one, there's all these issues that have been buried in the labs, the frontier labs, and have not been exposed by senior management. Number two, senior management, all these oligarchs that have fought us tooth and nail on everything that you have to be accelerationists have now flipped and want some sort of, they want some sort of oversight. And number three, I think it's pretty obvious that they're trying to use this to try to get a moat around the top four or five frontier labs and really form a cartel. So I think we're in a very dangerous zone right now.
6: Okay, so there's a couple of things I want to drill down on, and then I want to hear what your proposal is. When you talk about a moat, you're saying that they want to use safety warnings, you believe, to keep out competitors?
13: keep at competitors. And I also think they want to, the big thing was liability. Look, they have to raise $4 or $5 trillion of equity capital from basically from people's pension funds over the next couple of years. So they're looking to lay off their liability and the risk to the American people. And I think one of the ways they're doing, talking about this moat, is not just anti-competitive to block everybody else. It's to come up with a way to also shove the liabilities onto either the government or some sort of other entity away from themselves, kind of like 230 was on the internet.
6: Section 230, which freed internet companies from liability for what was said on the internet. So that's what you feel is happening. But let's talk about the actual danger. Do you worry about the power of AI getting out of control and threatening humanity?
13: Very much so. I'm far from a doomer because I see this technology has some real upsides to it, but you have to be realistic. And what's happened over the last 2 months with people, just kind of young people, these are the best and the brightest of these companies, the safety experts. And they're sitting there going, hey, you can't imagine what we're working on, and this agentic construct is getting out of control. So I think we have serious problems, and we have to look at those problems.
6: You're right that part of this latest discussion involves a guy named Jacob Coxon, who worked for Anthropic and quit and said, I'm really concerned about what's going on in there. But what is the regulation that stops this?
13: Yeah, what I'm calling for is that there's got to be, and not just legislation. That's going to take a while, and people have to be realistic about that. I think we need executive action immediately with the companies who, by the way, in the last 48 hours, they said we're open to some sort of oversight. Before it was all acceleration, acceleration, acceleration. If you're not accelerationist, you're pro-Chinese Communist Party. So there's been a big sea change in that. I just want to make sure it's not a head fake to sucker the American people in here to basically taking, you know, socializing the risk and having them keep the upside. And I think it's got to be very serious and detailed. And we need time. That's why my call to action on the Chinese Communist Party today about the quarantine on their AI.
6: Oh, you're talking about trying to limit Chinese development, or at least limit Chinese ability to profit from American developments in this.
13: I want to shut it down.
6: It's going to be a challenge to stop the world's second largest economy that's already doing a lot of AI.
13: Hang on. It's not going to be a challenge. We feed the entire ecosystem, Steve. We provide all the chips. We look the other way on the black market chips. We allow them to steal our intellectual property. They get a free ride right now to their open systems. If you shut down the Chinese Communist Party and AI, which we can do because we give them everything, we can then take our time and set up a regulatory apparatus, I think, like the Atomic Energy Commission or something like that, to have some legislation. You need time to do this right. It can't be done in a hurry. And to do that right, you need to shut down. Everybody says, oh, it's China, China, China. Well, shut China down. It's not going to be that hard. It's going to be controversial, but it won't be hard.
6: Steve Bannon, it's a pleasure talking with you. Thank you so much.
13: Steve, thank you very much.

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1: Good morning, I'm Olivia Noon at the BBC. The President of the European Commission has announced proposals for Canada to be made an associate member of the EU. Ursula von der Leyen was giving her State of the Union address to the European Parliament, with Canada's Prime Minister, Mark Carney, in attendance. Ms. von der Leyen said the partnership would cover a multitude of sectors.
2: We will work on intelligent manufacturing. We will create a tech alliance. We will integrate defence industrial bases. We will make the Arctic a flagship joint project. We will work on energy-critical minerals and batteries, on AI, quantum cyber and economic security.
1: At least 20 people have been killed, including children, and dozens are missing after an apartment block collapsed in the Gaza Strip. The BBC's Yolande Nell.
3: Initially, people were just using their hands to go through the rubble of this six-storey building. They could hear the sound of some of the survivors, people calling out. And now there are some UN agencies helping out, an Egyptian relief agency. They have got some heavy lifting equipment in the area, but there are dozens of people who are still unaccounted for.
1: And the former president of the Philippines, Rodrigo Duterte, has for the first time appeared in person at a court in The Hague, where he faces charges of crimes against humanity. The 81-year-old is accused of killing thousands of innocent people as part of what he claimed was a war against drug dealers. I'm Olivia Noon at the BBC in London.
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5: 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So to come this hour, Democrats plan to send at least 10,000 volunteer democracy protectors to the polls during the midterms to deter voter intimidation. We'll tell you more about these election defenders coming up in just about 7 minutes. Right now, 72 degrees in Knoxville, sunny and hot today with high temperatures expected to reach 93 degrees.
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7: It's Morning Edition from NPR News. I'm A. Martinez.
8: And I'm Leila Faldin. Good morning. A new feature out today in Vanity Fair looks at Vice President Vance's time at Yale Law School for clues about his political future. It also reveals details about discussions he had with Hillary Clinton's 2016 presidential campaign. Chris Whipple reported that story and joins us now. Good morning, Chris. Thanks for being on the program.
9: Good to be with you.
8: So let's start with that interaction with the Clinton campaign just after Vance graduated Yale. What happened?
9: Well, you know, the story of J.D. Vance and Hillary Clinton in 2016 is amazing, given what Vance said at the time. He said in no uncertain terms that he was opposed to both Hillary Clinton and Donald Trump. He was voting for a third-party candidate, but it turns out that he was privately trying to get Hillary elected. He told an intermediary to the Clinton campaign, I hate Hillary, but I hate Trump more. He can't be elected, and also that Hillary is going to lose, but she doesn't have to. And he was advising this intermediary, get Hillary to the blue wall Midwestern states, stop hanging out with Beyonce in Miami. Later, he was in direct contact with Jake Sullivan, one of Clinton's top aides, shortly after she had made her infamous remark about the deplorables, followers of Trump, and said, she's got to fix this deplorables thing. She's got to get her act together. So it's a pretty amazing story.
8: I mean, especially given where Vance is now. I mean, he's President Trump's vice president. Does this episode, this reporting, and Vance's time at Yale tell you something about who Vance is as a politician?
9: Yeah, it's fascinating because he spent his formative years at Yale Law School as a hillbilly from Appalachia and a Marine just out of Iraq. And it was there that he met someone who would profoundly shape his life. Her name was Amy Chua. I speak to her for my Vanity Fair piece. Mm-hmm. She's better known as the Tiger Mother for a book she wrote on tough love parenting. But she immediately pegged Vance as someone who was going places. She helped him really create Hillbilly Elegy, turn a bunch of musings into a book. And she befriended the star of that class at Yale Law, whose name was Usha Chilakuri, Vance's future wife. So it's a pretty amazing story.
8: What have you heard from either Vance or the White House about your reporting?
9: Well, you know, we did reach out to Vance's office. Vance did something like 33 interviews for Communion. He declined to sit down with me for the Vanity Fair piece. You know, he denies that he was in any way trying to help Hillary win. But the reporting speaks for itself.
8: You also talked to Tucker Carlson for this piece, who's potentially a presidential rival for Vance in 2028, although he says he's not running. What did he tell you about Vance and Trump's response to the release of the Epstein files?
9: Well, it's interesting, and all on the record. And Carlson told me that he thought that Vance was in favor of transparency. He wanted the files released. Trump, on the other hand, according to Carlson, ordered the cover-up. Carlson's words, not mine. I asked him again, what are you saying? He said that Trump ordered the cover-up. Carlson asked Trump why, and the response was, it's just Russiagate, Russiagate, Russiagate, meaning presumably Trump thought it was all just a Democratic hoax.
8: Chris Whipple's latest article is God and Vance at Yale. It's in Vanity Fair. This is NPR News.
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5: 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I'm your host, John Knowles. Coming up next hour, the Kennedy Center's Board of Directors voted yesterday to close the historic Art Center.
12: The board has been arguing that the Kennedy Center is in dire straits, both financially and structurally.
5: And that vote occurred shortly after a federal judge ruled again that the board could not put President Trump's name on the building. We'll hear more of that story coming up just past the top of the hour. We'll also have your next look at Tennessee news headlines on the way in just about 15 minutes. Getting your latest look at traffic this morning. Delays into West Knoxville on the eastbound side of I-40 between Watt Road all the way up to Campbell Station. Just some heavy volume-related delays there. Slow-going Pellissippi Parkway eastbound side between North Shore and Westland. Also seeing delays I-640 westbound near Western Avenue. Brief slowdowns into downtown Chapman Highway south of the Henley Street Bridge and slowing I-40 westbound between Hall of Fame Drive and I-275. We'll see sunny and hot conditions today. Highs near 93 degrees. Heat index values closer to 100. Tonight mostly clear with lows near 70.
8: It's Morning Edition from NPR News. I'm Leila Fadel.
7: And I'm A. Martinez. There are 21 million women in the U.S. who need low-cost birth control but live in a county with limited access. That's the major takeaway from a new analysis shared exclusively with NPR. NPR's Selena Simmons-Duffin traveled to one of the places researchers identified as having an extreme birth control access gap, Maricopa County, Arizona.
13: I went to the Wesley Community and Health Center in Phoenix on a scorching September morning. Chief Clinical Officer Wendy Redford showed me around the clinic.
14: Hey, girl.
15: Hi.
14: I didn't recognize you. Is that a new tattoo?
15: It is.
13: Even though they provide the full range of primary care here, Redford says they do a lot of birth control appointments.
15: all day, every day. And even if they're coming for diabetes, that's what we're talking to them about, their pregnancy needs.
13: The bathrooms are stocked with free condoms. They offer patients birth control pills, along with more expensive, long-lasting birth control options.
16: This is like the implant, IUD.
13: All of these options are available for free for people who are low income and uninsured, thanks to federal funding from a grant program called Title X. The new analysis comes from two reproductive health organizations, the Guttmacher Institute, which specializes in research, and Power to Decide, which does public education and advocacy. Together, they created interactive maps that show county by county the number of brick-and-mortar clinics that offer low and no-cost birth control, and the number of low-income women who self-identify in surveys as needing access to those services. Redford says being able to get the birth control you want can change your whole life.
15: If you've got three kids and you don't want to have four kids because you're already splitting everything three ways and trying to make that stretch, how can we help you, you know, keep your family on a more financially stable path?
13: The new map shows Maricopa County has 29 clinics that receive public funding for family planning, including Wesley and Phoenix. It also has almost 300,000 women in need of subsidized birth control, and researchers use clinic appointment availability to estimate that only 8% of that need is being met, what they call an extreme access gap. Redford says those numbers don't surprise her, even in a big city like Phoenix.
15: We are not in a rural area. We are in a highly accessible area if you have high resources. If you don't have high resources, namely insurance and even Medicaid, if you don't have those things, accessing care is incredibly difficult because doors are shut on you.
13: Rachel Fay of Power to Decide says that reality is true all over the country. Whether you can get the birth control you want in America depends on where you live and who you are.
17: These maps are an attempt to visualize and to drive home the point that it is not actually a reality that everyone can just get access to contraception.
13: In fact, the current reality is probably even more grim than what the maps show, explains Megan Kavanaugh, a principal data researcher at Guttmacher.
18: The data that inform these maps come from 2020 to 2023. Many of these clinics have closed. We know Planned Parenthoods have closed in the past year due to what happened with the defunding with Medicaid.
13: She expects more closures as more provisions of the One Big Beautiful Bill Act, also known as H.R. 1, take effect, including Medicaid work requirements. Plus, President Trump has been trying to cut or remake the Title X program since his first term in office. Again, here's Rachel Fay.
17: The truth is there is absolutely no indication that it is anything but getting worse.
13: She says they plan to update the maps as new data comes in. In the meantime, she's planning to use them to advocate for more money for family planning. Title X funding has been flat for years, always under $300 million.
17: We need to be funding Title X at $700 million at least to even come close to meeting the need that we know is out there.
13: Back in Phoenix, Wendy Redford thinks there are a range of reasons the county is only meeting 8% of the need for subsidized birth control right now. To begin with, sex education isn't mandated in all Arizona schools.
15: There is this like lack of foundational knowledge about how and if and when a person can become pregnant.
13: She also says fear in certain communities, including among immigrants, keeps people from the clinic, as does people generally not knowing that subsidized birth control for people, regardless of insurance, is available.
15: One of the really hard parts is like getting the butts in the seats. Like getting the people to come in, outreaching them. We're here, we have this.
13: More funding would help, she says. They could hire more providers and more staff and do more marketing to reach more people. Selena Simmons-Duffin, NPR News, Phoenix, Arizona.
8: Democrats say they plan to recruit and train at least 10,000 democracy protectors. That's what they're calling volunteers who will be at polling places across the country during the midterms. NPR's Frank Langfitt reports.
19: The Association of State Democratic Committees calls this the new battlefield project and says the scale is unprecedented. Jane Klebb is the group's president and also vice chair of the Democratic National Committee. She says the job of volunteers is to deter any attempt to scare voters.
20: If you see people outside of the polling locations with military-looking equipment, with masks on, That's intimidating to a voter. So we're asking Democracy Protector volunteers to wear all blue. They're going to be trained in how to de-escalate situations, and they're going to be a friendly, happy face.
19: Sending monitors to polling places is nothing new. Congress and the Department of Justice deploy observers, as do nonpartisan groups such as the Carter Center and the League of Women Voters. But Klebb says American elections face especially grave threats this fall. She cited President Trump's attempt to restrict mail-in voting, which the Supreme Court rejected Monday, as well as calls by Trump's former advisor, Steve Bannon, to send ICE agents to the polls. Klebb says volunteers will all use cell phones to document any signs of intimidation.
20: I think Americans all across the country saw how powerful a cell phone can be during the ICE raids in Minnesota.
19: In a statement, White House spokeswoman Lauren Bisse responded that the only thing Americans should fear is Democrats who refuse to support election security measures, such as requiring voter ID. Federal law generally forbids the deployment of armed federal agents at polls. As Election Day approaches, the Trump administration continues to try to take more control over voting, which is the prerogative of the states. For instance, Homeland Security Secretary Mark Wayne Mullen has threatened criminal charges against state election officials if they don't provide their voter rolls to the federal government. Frank Langford, NPR News, Washington.
8: It's Morning Edition from NPR News. I'm Leila Fadel.
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0: 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Still to come, your next look at Tennessee news headlines. It's on the way in just about 5 minutes. We'll offer you a peek at the forecast for this Wednesday as well as Morning Edition continues next. Good morning.
1: Good morning. A federal judge ruled the Kennedy Center cannot use, quote, linguistic gymnastics to get President Trump's name on the building. Trump says without that, he won't use money Congress allocated to repair the center. It's morning.

0: Two new government reports calculate the cost of the war with Iran, more than $30 billion. I'm Amy Martinez.
1: And I'm Leila Fadel. They also detail damage to U.S. bases and equipment, something the Pentagon has not wanted to share. Also, which schools lead to student borrowers who are least likely to repay their federal loans? And a new video show about artificial intelligence is coming to NPR. It's called Machine Gods. It's Wednesday, September 16th, on this day in 1966, the Metropolitan Opera House at New York's Lincoln Center opened. The news is next.
2: Live from NPR News in Washington, I'm Korva Coleman. Late last night, the House approved a war powers resolution that would block President Trump's ability to continue the Iran war without congressional approval. Seven House Republicans joined Democrats in the vote. The Federal Reserve will decide today what to do about short-term interest rates. Forecasters expect the Fed to boost rates by 0.25%. NPR Scott Horsley says rates have not been lifted in more than 3 years, but conditions now are different.
3: The U.S. war with Iran has rekindled inflation, pushing oil and gasoline prices higher. The Congressional Budget Office warns the war is likely to keep putting upward pressure on prices into next year. Just today, AAA said the price of diesel had jumped to another record high, $6.31 a gallon. And Fed Chairman Kevin Warsh renewed his promise to get inflation under control when he spoke last month in Jackson Hole, Wyoming.
2: NPR's Scott Horsley reporting. Kentucky Republican Congressman Thomas Massey has introduced articles of impeachment against Defense Secretary Pete Hegseth. Massey claims Hegseth has waged the war against Iran illegally. Meanwhile, the Defense Secretary is asking U.S. military commanders to send well-groomed, physically fit troops to a gathering in Quantico, Virginia later this month. NPR's Quill Lawrence has more.
4: Hegseth has asked military leaders to nominate high-performing junior officers and sergeants to attend what he's calling a State of the Force address at Marine Base Quantico, and specified that they be impeccably groomed and meet physical height-to-weight ratios, according to documents seen by NPR. Last year, Hegseth hastily summoned generals and admirals from around the world to attend a speech about what he called the warrior ethos that included culture war issues like trans troops and dispensations for some troops to grow beards for religious or health reasons. Since he took the Pentagon's top job, Hegseth has often done physical training with troops at bases around the world. Quill Lawrence, NPR News.
2: A bill endorsed by the cryptocurrency industry failed to clear a procedural vote in the Senate yesterday. NPR's Rafael Nam reports on Democratic opposition to the measure.
5: Known as the Clarity Act, the bill would have established a set of rules for the crypto sector for the first time in the U.S. Until now, crypto rules have been determined by different federal agencies, making them prone to changing depending on who controls the White House. But critics have said the rules are too lenient to the crypto sector, and many Democrats said the bill wouldn't go far enough in preventing conflicts of interest for President Trump, who earned more than $1 billion from the crypto sector last year. The crypto industry can still try to pass the bill again, but the outlook is very uncertain. Rafael Nam, NPR News.
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7: It's 8:04. I'm John Knowles with this Tennessee News update. Immigration enforcement will soon take on a larger role within the Knox County Sheriff's Office. The Sheriff's Office has signed a new agreement with ICE, allowing specially trained deputies to exercise certain federal immigration powers during regular police duties, rather than limiting that work primarily to the Knox County Jail. Knox County has participated in the federal 287G program since 2017, but the latest agreement significantly expands where deputies can utilize that authority. Those selected for the program must complete federal training and pass background checks before assuming that expanded role. Lincoln Memorial University has reached a settlement with two federal agencies over allegations that Jewish medical students were denied religious accommodations. The Justice Department and Department of Health and Human Services says LMU's DeBus College of Osteopathic Medicine refused requests from Jewish students to reschedule classes and exams for religious holidays while granting similar accommodations to other students. Under the agreement, LMU will reverse penalties imposed on those students and will be revising

0: in its religious absence policies. The settlement also preserves the university's eligibility for federal funding. Water levels across many TVA lakes will soon begin dropping as the agency transitions from summer recreation season to winter flood control operations. The annual drawdown comes after drought conditions put an unusual amount of attention on reservoir levels earlier this year. TVA limits releases from most storage reservoirs between June and Labor Day, but afterward gradually lowers those lakes to create additional capacity for runoff from winter storms. Fort Loudoun and Watts Bar began their seasonal drawdowns, or will rather, on November 1st, while most reservoirs started lowering just shortly after Labor Day. TVA is aiming to reach winter flood guide levels by January 1st. Right now, 72 degrees in Knoxville. I'm John Knowles, WUOT News.
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0: It's Wednesday, September 16th, 2026. 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Coming up this hour, two new reports are detailing the damage the Iran war has caused to U.S. bases across the world, as well as the rising cost of the war itself, which has now reached over $30 billion. More on that story coming up in 20 minutes. We'll see sunny and hot conditions today. High temperatures 93 degrees. Could see heat index values closer to the 100-degree mark tonight. Mostly clear with lows dropping down near 70. Sunshine returning for your Thursday tomorrow. And high is just a bit warmer, right around 95 degrees. 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
2: It's Morning Edition from NPR News. I'm Leila Fadel in Washington, D.C.
3: And I'm A. Martinez in Los Angeles, California. The board of the Kennedy Center has voted to shut the arts complex down.
2: Shortly before that vote on Tuesday, a federal judge ruled that the board cannot add President Trump's name to the exterior of the building or its grounds. And there are still a lot of questions about what happens next.
3: And joining us to help walk us through these questions is NPR culture correspondent Anastasia Siulkas. So walk us through the timeline of what happened yesterday.
4: So federal judge Christopher Cooper's decision came down around noon, and then the board meeting started at 12:30 p.m. There was only one item on the agenda, to vote whether or not to close the center. The board says the center's in dire circumstances, both financially and structurally. The board meeting took place by Zoom, and a source with close knowledge of the meeting told me about it, but asked not to be identified because this person had not been authorized to speak to the media. This person said there was a very heated back and forth between President Trump, who is now chairman of the center, and Representative Joyce Beatty, the Democrat from Ohio, who is an ex officio member of the board, and Beatty sued Trump and the rest of the board. Trump and Beatty got into it, and the board voted for the shutdown. Within a couple of hours of that vote, though, Trump had posted about the court ruling on his Truth Social platform, and he vowed publicly not to go ahead with the renovation unless his name is on the building.
3: Yeah, so on that, I mean, how are we supposed to take that? What are we supposed to make of that?
4: Well, it's hard to know how seriously to take Trump's statement, but immediately Beatty's legal team filed that post with Judge Cooper, and as of late yesterday afternoon, Trump and the board had already filed an appeal.
3: All right. So let's assume for the moment that the shutdown does indeed happen. Is that all planned out?
4: At this point, there are honestly more questions unanswered than answered. We obtained the lengthy memo that the board received over the weekend prior to the vote. That only addressed structural matters at the center, not programming. For example, the board told Judge Cooper it intends to move two of the signature annual events, the Kennedy Center Honors and the Mark Twain Prize, somewhere else. Where and how is unclear. The board says it will continue to support the National Symphony Orchestra. How that's going to happen is unclear. For example, the orchestra has moved its upcoming concerts elsewhere. Where's it going to rehearse? Who will pay for it? That's unclear. And it's worth noting that none of the people on the board or in upper management, the Kennedy Center, have that kind of programming experience.
3: Wow. So there's still a lot that we don't know.
4: For sure. Last winter, when President Trump started talking publicly about this huge renovation he wanted to put on, I put together a long list of questions for the Kennedy Center officials. I've still received no answers. For example, will the public know what is being spent and on what? How transparent will the bidding process be? Are there any performing arts experts, people experienced in music, theater, or dance who will have any oversight or at least be consulted? What happens to the archives of the Kennedy Center? What happens to the valuable artworks and historical artifacts housed there? Many of those were gifted to the United States by foreign nations. All of these things are things I will continue to seek answers on.
3: All right, that's NPR's Anastasia Tsiolkos. Thank you very much.
4: Thanks so much for having me.
2: Now, the Kennedy Center is more than just a performing arts venue. It's a living memorial to John F. Kennedy as mandated by Congress in 1964. For more on the legal fight surrounding the D.C. monument, I'm joined now by Nathaniel Zielinski. He's lead counsel at the Washington Litigation Group, which is representing Congresswoman Joyce Beatty in her lawsuit against the Kennedy Center board.
5: Good morning.
2: So as you understand it, is the board legally allowed to close the Kennedy Center?
5: Absolutely not. There's actually an order that Judge Cooper issued back in May in which Judge Cooper said that the first vote to shut down had been unlawful, that the center didn't consider all of the things that it should have considered when deciding whether to close for renovation. And it's important to note that performing arts centers don't just shut down completely when you do renovations. The industry standard is you actually maintain some degree of arts, you have a link with your artists, your donors, and your patrons. And that's what the center had always planned to do. So Judge Cooper said that the initial plan to shut down had been unlawful. And Judge Cooper said that if they want to vote to shut down again before they shut down, they have to come back to Judge Cooper and prove that what they were doing was prudent and consistent with the board's obligations under the law.
2: So are you going back to the judge to try and get the center reopened?
5: Well, so legally right now, the center has to be open. So so what has to happen is actually the government has to go to Judge Cooper and say, we would like to close. So it's actually the reverse. They'll have to go to Judge Cooper and they'll have to ask Judge Cooper, can we shut down? Is everything we did consistent with your opinion? We think the answer to that is no. We think this was, again,
2: because they're saying they did it over safety concerns, that the building is so deteriorated that it's not safe to be open.
5: Yes. No, we that's exactly right. We think this is a sort of sham justification. And the reality is that they have they're trying to hide the fact that after the unlawful renaming that renamed the center after Donald Trump, that there was a remarkable drop in artists, patrons, and donors. And so they're trying to hide that fact by going through with this shutdown.
2: Now, the center is actually closed from what we understand. It's being reported that it is closed.
5: So we are investigating that. I know there were reports of that late last night. We have demanded answers from the government, and we're going to be following up on that this morning. If it is closed, that would be a very serious breach of the court's order.
2: Now, what, if anything, can you tell us about Congresswoman Beatty's interactions with President Trump at the board meeting yesterday? We understand it was heated.
5: So my understanding from the Congresswoman and what I think she said publicly is there was some heated interactions at the meeting. The reality is that at the end of the day, the law here is very clear. The center cannot be named for Donald Trump. It can only be named for John F. Kennedy. But repeatedly, the president has tried to put his name. This is now the almost, I think, third time that he has attempted to put his name on the center. The court has clearly said he can't do that. The law here is very clear. He obviously feels differently.
2: Now, the president says if he can't get his name on the building, he won't actually fix anything. I mean, even though Congress has appropriated $257 million for Kennedy Center repairs, is there a way to compel the president to carry out the repairs approved by Congress?
5: So what I would step back and say is that what the president's threat is nakedly unlawful as well, because a prudent trustee, a loyal trustee, does not say, I am only going to help this institution that I am charged with overseeing if it honors me. That's just not what a prudent trustee does. So I think that what you're getting at is exactly right. The president here is violating his obligations as a trustee. The question of how we proceed then is one that I think is going to be in front of Judge Cooper and could be very complicated.
2: Now, as you mentioned, it's been several times that the board has tried to add the name. The judge in this case said they were just doing linguistic gymnastics because of the term restored by President Donald J. Trump. Now, Trump says he will take this to the Supreme Court. Could you see this legal battle going that far?
5: I mean, look, any litigant can always say we can take this to the Supreme Court. We feel very confident in our position legally. We've already prevailed now twice before the district court. We prevailed once before the D.C. Circuit at the interim stay stage. And the government declined, by the way, to go to the Supreme Court at that stage, which I think is a telling indication that their arguments are weak. And, you know, we're going to continue to vigorously litigate this.
2: Now, in the Truth Social post I mentioned earlier, what Trump said he would withhold repairs until his name was on the building. He also mentioned that he raised $17 million to keep the Kennedy Center afloat. So it seems like he's threatening to withhold money for repairs, but also raising money to keep it going. I mean, what do you make of that?
5: Well, I think the problem here is that we have no idea what the accuracy of those Truth Social posts is. I mean, there was a Truth Social post back in February of 2026 in which the president announced that he was going to close the center and said he had conducted a one-year review with all the best experts and artists, and everyone said closure was the best idea. Judge Cooper found in his May decision that no one-year review ever happened, that in a word, that was a lie. And so I have no idea what the reference to the $17 million even is. I have no idea if that's true. And this is a scenario where facts are stubborn things. And so we need to get the facts, not just whatever the president says in a Truth Social post.
2: Now, you filed that Truth Social post with the judge. What's the goal there?
5: I think we had to tell the judge of a recent development in the case. And, you know, the development was both the fact that they had voted and then the fact that the president had linked these two things, the renaming and the renovations. The government has always said we need to shut down immediately to conduct renovations. But now the president is saying we're not going to conduct the renovations until my name goes up. He's holding the center hostage. And that's a fact that is relevant to the court's analysis.
2: Now, I want to take a step back here because I imagine your client and the president see this as a bigger fight than about a name on a building. What is your client fighting for?
5: At the end of the day, this is really a fight about the rule of law. The Kennedy Center is a memorial named for a slain president, and Congress designated that it can only be named for John F. Kennedy. And so, look, there are lots of fights right now in this country about the rule of law. Some of them are very important, but are a little abstract. This is a fight over the rule of law. Must the president follow the law? That is very tangible. It's visible. People see it with their own eyes. And it, at the end of the day, is about a president abusing his powers for his own vanity.
2: That's Nathaniel Zielinski, lead counsel at the Washington Litigation Group, which is representing Congresswoman Joyce Beatty in her lawsuit against the Kennedy Center Board. Thank you for your time.
5: Thanks for having me.
0: Coming up this afternoon on All Things Considered, NPR's Greg Myrie has been speaking with families in Ukraine whose loved ones are being held by Russia as prisoners of war. 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
0: 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It's Morning Edition on 91.9 FM WUOT. I'm your host, John Knowles. Coming up later this hour, a high number of federal student loan borrowers who are now in serious financial trouble attended a particular type of school.
6: It's really incredible that there can be a school where the majority of graduates are actually going into default.
0: We'll hear more on the reality now facing many borrowers who went to private for-profit schools. More on that story coming up in 20 minutes. First look at traffic in this 8 o'clock hour. Crews working a multi-vehicle accident, I-640 westbound, just past the Western Avenue exit. That's as you approach the I-40 junction there on the west side of town. Looks like TDOT just getting that off to the shoulder, but we're seeing delays all the way back past Gap Road on the westbound side of I-640. Still slowing into West Knoxville, Watt Road all the way up to Pellissippi Parkway. Brief delays coming through downtown on the westbound side of I-40 between Hall of Fame Drive and I-275. Right now, 72 degrees in Knoxville. Morning Edition continues next.
7: On the next Fresh Air, President Trump's son-in-law, Jared Kushner, has said peace deals are like real estate deals. 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
3: I'm Martinez.
10: And I'm Steve Inskeep with some news about us. Two leading tech journalists are founding a new video show on AI, and it's coming to NPR twice a week. The hosts are Kevin Roos and Casey Newton, previously known to the tech world for the New York Times podcast Hard Fork, among other things. Their new venture on NPR is called Machine Gods, and it launches in October. Gentlemen, welcome.
11: Thanks so much, Steve.
12: Hey, Steve.
10: And I want listeners to understand each of your voices. Will you each just say your names?
11: Yes, I'm Kevin Roos.
12: And I'm Casey Newton.
10: And the program is called Machine Gods. What's the big idea?
11: So Machine Gods is how people out here where we are in San Francisco talk about what's happening in AI. They talk about the fact that we are creating these rapidly improving AI systems. Some people sort of jokingly refer to them as the machine god. And also we've been spending the past 4 years making a show about the latest developments in the world of tech. We're very excited to bring this show to NPR because we think this is a really important time for the public to understand what we see here, which is this industry racing ahead towards something that we've never really seen before. These AI systems are becoming quite capable, quite dangerous, and we're both excited by the potential as well as a little terrified of the risk.
10: Isn't this almost a literal title in that there are some people in this field who think they're creating God?
12: Absolutely. There is a religious element to the way that lots of folks out here talk about what they're doing. The name is also sort of a play on some of the leaders of these companies who also sort of styled themselves as religious figures. So that's definitely an element we hope to capture in our reporting.
10: What has obsessed you about this topic in recent years?
11: One thing that I'm fascinated by is that the people who are building this technology are in some sense the most scared of it. You know, we've seen this just in the past couple of weeks with the Anthropic researcher, Jacob Coxon, who resigned saying that he was scared about how quickly things were progressing. We've seen this in the call by Anthropic CEO Dario Amodei to pace the frontier and kind of slow down AI development. This has not been true for other waves of technology that Casey and I have covered in our careers. You didn't see people at Facebook saying how terrified they were of the godlike superintelligence they were trying to build. But this is really a feature of the modern AI era, is that the people on the inside who have the most exposure to the technology are in some sense the most concerned.
10: I feel that you have a unique challenge, which I certainly experience as a journalist, as a broadcaster, when I touch this topic, and that is trying to understand myself what is going on and then explain it to laymen. It's extraordinarily difficult.
12: It's very difficult, but I think it's a challenge that Kevin and I both relish. We have seen firsthand the power of explanatory journalism to get people interested in a topic and give them the tools they need to make better decisions about the kind of world that they live in.
11: And Steve, it's really not that complicated. I mean, if two idiots like us can understand it, I have high hopes for the NPR audience.
10: That's good. That's good. I'd like to understand how you think about the developments of the last several days. You already referred to them. Jacob Coxon was a relatively junior employee who quit and issued this warning. Dario Amodei, the CEO of the entire company, talks about pacing AI differently and wanting antitrust exemptions so that companies can collaborate on safety. There are all kinds of theories about why all of this discussion is happening now. There are some conspiracy theories about why it's all happening now. What do you think is going on?
12: You know, at the most fundamental level, it is the CEOs of really two companies, Anthropic and OpenAI, who have the best window into the present state of AI development. And when they look at the models that they're building right now that haven't yet been released to the public, they're seeing things that make them really, really worried. And they're saying, hey, even if we were to stop individually, we're not confident that other companies around the world would stop. And so this is the time to figure out how we would initiate a slowdown if we felt like we were getting to that point.
11: Yeah, and I don't buy the conspiracy theories, Steve, because these people have been talking about these risks for years. I think what's new is that other people outside the bubble are starting to talk about it as well.
10: What keeps you guys awake at night when you think about this topic?
12: I mean, I think for me, it would be what they call recursive self-improvement, the idea that eventually these systems will just build and improve themselves, and they will just improve at a rate where human beings can't understand what's going on. And, you know, if that were to happen, we may enter some kind of scenario where we see ourselves losing control over this technology.
11: And I'll throw in another bit of AI insider jargon, which is, I worry about the alignment problem. Mm-hmm. This is the classic dilemma of how you build a system that is aligned with human values. It's an unsolved technical problem. And as these systems get closer and closer to human level experts, it's even more urgent that we figure out how to make them behave not just predictably, but to also behave in line with our values, to not go off and conduct cyber attacks or build bioweapons. So that's what keeps me up at night.
10: And let me ask you about the other side of this. When you peel away the hype, what excites you about the possibilities of this technology for real?
12: I mean, Kevin and I both get really excited about applications in medicine, the potential of this technology to help us discover new drugs and otherwise improve medical care. If you're on the side of human progress and you'd like to see us make great scientific discoveries, it seems like AI could be a really great tool to get us there as long as we're able to manage all of the risks.
11: And I'm excited about some of the more sort of mundane daily applications of this stuff. You know, we're creating this company now and this new show, and we needed a website. And I've been building websites for more than 20 years, and I spent untold weeks, months, years of my life struggling through some sort of programming problem related to a website I'm building. And now we were able to just give an AI a set of instructions about our company and what we're doing and some visual assets. And it went off and built an amazing website that was better than anything I could have done.
10: Casey Newton and Kevin Roos are the hosts of the new show, Machine Gods. You will see their work on NPR starting in October. It's video first. A full radio program will be available on NPR member stations early next year. Gentlemen, thanks.
11: Thanks so much, Steve.
12: Thanks, Steve.
10: And because we mentioned Anthropic, I will note that Anthropic is a financial supporter of NPR. This is NPR News.
2: There's a tiny insect in Florida that spreads a bacteria that's killed off much of the state's citrus trees.
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0: 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Good Wednesday morning. 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Coming up, we'll have your next look at Tennessee news headlines. That's on the way in just about 2 minutes. A peek at that morning commute coming up as well. First, though, news headlines from NPR News. That's on the way next on WUOT. Good morning.
14: Live from NPR News in Washington, I'm Dave Mattingly. The Congressional Budget Office says the war with Iran has cost the U.S. more than $38 billion as of August 1st. The CBO says most of that money was spent on munitions. The report was released hours before the House passed its third War Powers resolution, requiring President Trump to get congressional approval to continue the fight. The State Department is shifting $52 million in foreign military funding to focus more on the Western Hemisphere and less on Eastern Europe and the Middle East. NPR's Michelle Kellerman says this follows Secretary of State Marco Rubio's trip to South America.
15: The Foreign Military Financing Program provides grants and loans to countries to buy U.S. military equipment and training. The State Department says for the last decade, 80% of that went to the Middle East. But now the department has told Congress that it is redirecting $52 million meant for Slovakia, North Macedonia, Tunisia, and Iraq, and moving that to Panama, Peru, Ecuador, and Colombia. Secretary Rubio visited those last three countries just last week, promising to help them fight what he calls narco-terrorism. He also wants to ensure that they rely on U.S. defense capabilities and not give a foothold to China or other U.S. adversaries. Michelle Kellerman, NPR News, the State Department.
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0: It's 8:31. I'm John Knowles with this Tennessee News update. The Tennessee Bureau of Investigation is looking into yet another officer-involved shooting yesterday afternoon at the Department of Human Services office in Monroe County. Investigators say officers responded shortly before 5 o'clock yesterday afternoon to reports of a former employee who was inside the Madisonville building with multiple guns. Several law enforcement agencies responded, and at some point a Madisonville police officer fired their service weapon, striking the former employee who was later taken to a hospital for treatment. No officers or state employees were injured. That incident marks the 36th officer-involved shooting in Tennessee this year and the fourth over the last 4 days. A former Claiborne County Sheriff's deputy has been indicted following a TBI investigation into an alleged murder-for-hire scheme. State investigators say they began looking into Matthew Hobson last October after receiving a misconduct allegation while he was still employed as a sheriff's deputy. The TBI alleges Hobson solicited another person in connection with a plot to have someone killed. A Claiborne County grand jury indicted Hobson on August 13th. He was later arrested and booked on a $10,000 bond. Two Tennessee attorneys are moving closer to key positions in the federal justice system. President Trump has nominated Knox County Chief Deputy District Attorney Samuel K. Lee to serve a 4-year term as U.S. Attorney for the Eastern District of Tennessee. That's a post that requires Senate confirmation. Lee is second in command to Knox County District Attorney Charm Allen and oversees day-to-day operations of her office. The president has also nominated Samuel D. Atkinson to a federal judgeship in the Tennessee Eastern District. Atkinson currently works in the White House counsel office and previously clerked for U.S. Supreme Court Chief Justice John Roberts. He's a Vanderbilt graduate who earned his law degree from Yale. Right now, 73 degrees in Knoxville. I'm John Knowles, WUOT News.
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0: Time now 8:33. Crew still working to clear an accident. I-640 westbound past Western Avenue. That's now off to the right-hand shoulder, but we're still seeing delays backing up all the way towards Clinton Highway on the westbound side of I-640 this morning. More for Morning Edition coming up next on WUOT.
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3: It's Morning Edition from NPR News. Amy Martinez in Los Angeles, California.
2: And I'm Leila Fadel in Washington, D.C. Good morning. Two new government reports have the most detailed looks yet at the cost of the U.S. war with Iran. It has caused damages to U.S. bases, shortages in American weapons, and a price tag of more than $30 billion.
3: For more, we're joined by NPR national security correspondent Greg Myrie. Greg, who's responsible for these reports?
17: One of them comes from the Congressional Budget Office and the other from the Pentagon's Inspector General. And both of these are independent, nonpartisan agencies. Both reports detail the extensive damage to U.S. bases and military equipment like the U.S. naval base in Bahrain. And this is something the Pentagon has really not wanted to talk about. The Pentagon Inspector General said the Iranian strikes damaged and destroyed, quote, hundreds of buildings and structures at U.S. bases, and it listed eight countries in the region where this has happened. Also, around 60 U.S. aircraft have been damaged or destroyed. Now, about half of these are Reaper drones, and they cost at least $30 million apiece, but also around a dozen refueling aircraft and several fighter planes. And hey, we should remember that in past wars, the Pentagon held multiple briefings every week. We might get this kind of information over time, but briefings have been extremely rare under Defense Secretary Pete Hegseth.
3: We've heard a lot of estimates about the cost of the war. Any more concrete figures, though?
17: Yeah, these are giving us more detail, but they tend to be pretty much along the lines of what we've been hearing. The Congressional Budget Office put the cost so far at $38 billion. The Pentagon Inspector General came up with $33 billion. And these numbers are just above and below the $37 billion that Hegseth gave back in July. And all three are actually using slightly different cutoff dates, so they do seem to be pretty much in the same ballpark. Now, they do not count the cost of rebuilding these damaged U.S. bases. The CBO said it tried to get this information, but the Pentagon did not respond. And the Congressional Budget Office says if the war continues at roughly the same pace as the past few months, with a large U.S. presence and periodic fighting with Iran, this is going to add an additional $2 to $3 billion in monthly costs.
3: Now, does the Trump administration accept those findings?
17: Yeah, they really haven't said that much since the reports came out. The president did take to Truth Social before they came out, and he said that the U.S. was, quote, producing more exquisite and elite weapons than at any time in our history. But both these reports noted that the U.S. was using many Patriot interceptor missiles that shoot down Iranian ballistic missiles. The CBO says the military has burned up to two-thirds of the Patriots, and it could take up to 5 years to replace them. The U.S. still has large stockpiles of many weapons, but the war has put a strain on some important munitions, particularly high-end defensive weapons.
3: By the way, Greg, one more thing. I mean, how is the U.S. funding this war?
17: The Trump administration is asking for an additional $67 billion to cover the Iran war and to pay for what it says are other urgent military needs. Now, Congress hasn't acted, and it may not act before the November elections. Inflation remains elevated, and the Congressional Budget Office says the Iran war is one key reason, and it also predicts that inflation will be about a half percentage point higher in the first part of next year than it would be if there was no war.
3: All right. That's NPR's Greg Myrie. Greg, thanks a lot.
17: Sure thing, eh?
2: Many federal student loan borrowers are in crisis. We've previously reported that millions are in default on their loans or well on their way to default. New federal data offers one reason why. Hundreds of thousands of these borrowers attended the same problematic schools. NPR's Corey Turner has been digging into this new data, and he joins us now to explain. Good morning, Corey.
18: Good morning, Layla.
2: So walk us through the basics here. What's in this new data and why does it matter?
18: Yeah, so it's a new metric that the Education Department didn't fully publish until this year, looking at all the schools in the entire federal student loan program. And it shows what percentage of a school's recent borrowers are at least 3 months late on their federal loan payments. And it turns out that this non-payment rate, that's what they call it, is a pretty darn good thermometer to gauge a school's health and its quality. Mm. So here's what we learned in the data. Borrowers at public and private nonprofit schools, on average, are doing okay. It's the private for-profit schools, Layla, that really got my attention. On average, one in three recent borrowers at these schools are not repaying their federal loans. And then, when you zoom in on the 500 schools with the highest non-payment rates in the whole system, it gets much worse. And the vast majority are private for-profits. Eileen Connor heads the Project on Predatory Student Lending. It's a nonprofit that advocates on behalf of borrowers.
19: These numbers were really jaw-dropping. It's really incredible to me that those schools are still in the program. They're still eligible today. They're still enrolling students today. They're still burdening people with debt today. I find it almost incomprehensible.
2: What should people know about what's happening at these schools?
18: Well, it is complicated. Many of these schools fit a pattern. Mm-hmm. They market short-term career training, especially to vulnerable, lower-income students who are hoping to become hairstylists, electricians, dental assistants, HVAC techs. I called one of the schools on this list, UEI College, where more than half of its recent students are not repaying their loans. In raw numbers, Layla, that is more than 17,000 borrowers late on their payments.
2: Wow.
18: UEI spokesman Joseph Cockrell told me they are, quote, concerned, they need to do better, and that it is all hands on deck right now, reaching out to these borrowers. He says a big part of the problem, though, is the pandemic payment pause, plus all the Biden-era talk of loan forgiveness, left borrowers feeling really confused.
20: That they didn't know the status of their loans, thought their loans were forgiven, didn't know when or if they had to start repaying.
18: Here's the thing, though, Layla. Student loan experts I talked with also said at many of these schools, there's something else going on. Something that was true even before the pandemic. If you look at some of these schools' completion rates or their job placement rates, they're often not very good. So too many students are taking out federal loans funded by taxpayers, but they're not paying them back because all that training doesn't lead to a better job.
2: So, Corey, can anything be done about all this?
18: Well, for the moment, no. And that's because the Education Department's accountability system, which punishes schools with high loan default rates, was also paused during the pandemic, and it's taken a while to ramp back up. But the Trump administration chose to publish this data, and it's made clear it's not happy about it, about the results. I was talking with one student loan expert at a conservative-leaning think tank the other day, Layla, and he told me, look, a private lender would probably stop issuing loans to schools with non-payment rates this high. So why, he asked, does it make sense for taxpayers?
2: NPR education correspondent Corey Turner. Thank you, Corey.
18: You're welcome.
2: This is NPR News.
21: Good morning. I'm Temeskan Debesai at the BBC. The President of the European Commission has announced proposals for Canada to be made an associate member of the EU. Ursula von der Leyen was giving her State of the Union speech before the European Parliament in Strasbourg with the Canadian Prime Minister Mark Carney in attendance.
22: Europe and Canada believe in democracy. That power does not belong to the strongest, richest and loudest, but to all of us. That democracies have the freedom to choose with whom to work. So we are joining forces voluntarily.
21: The Civil Defense Agency in Gaza says at least 20 people, including 5 children, have been killed after the collapse of an apartment block weakened by previous Israeli strikes. About 100 others are believed to be trapped under the rubble. The BBC's Yolan Nell.
23: There are 10 families that have been living in this building and that dozens of people are still unaccounted for, many of them children. Rescuers there saying that they can hear voices from within the rubble, so there is some hope of finding some more survivors.
21: And the rate of inflation rose to 3.1% in Britain in the year to August, according to the latest figures. Gasoline prices increased further, as Zoe Conway explains.
24: What's driving this is the war in the Middle East, because that's pushed up the cost of transporting fuel around the world, but it's also disrupted the supply of fuel.
21: I'm Temeskan Debesai at the BBC in London.
0: Time now, 8:44 on this Wednesday, September 16th. This is Morning Edition on 91.9 FM WUOT. In anticipation of the Fed decision today and whether they'll raise rates or not, we're getting a look at pre-market trading this morning. U.S. futures contracts actually in the green. Dow futures up 0.2%. S&P futures up 0.3%. NASDAQ futures up 0.6%. of 1% this hour. U.S. 10-year Treasury yield actually coming down just a bit, down 2 basis points, 4.97%. U.S. dollar holding steady, euro trading 115 against the euro, pound sterling at 134. Oil prices also dipping a bit this morning. West Texas Intermediate 103 the barrel. Brent crude dropping $1.50 to 107 the barrel. All European markets in the green at the moment as well. Closer look at those numbers and all the morning's business news coming up in 7 minutes from the Marketplace Morning Report.
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2: It's Morning Edition from NPR News. I'm Leila Fadel.
3: And I'm A. Martinez. The United States is operating weapons in space. Now, what sounds like science fiction was confirmed by Air Force Secretary Troy Mink earlier this week. It was the first public acknowledgement of this capability by a U.S. military official. Now, Mink did not specify what type of weapons the U.S. has in orbit, only saying that the government is willing to use them to defend American troops. For more on this, we've called Laura Grego. She's a space security expert at the Union of Concerned Scientists. Laura, what kind of a weapon you think this might be?
4: Well, we don't know. We didn't get any details. But if the weapon is in space, it most likely is a type of satellite that can get itself up close to another satellite that's not actively helping it do that. And once you get close, there's lots of things you could do. You could interfere with its communications. You could spray paint it. You could set it spinning. There's all sorts of things that you could do. Probably not something that would blow it up or destroy it.
3: Could they have dusted off President Ronald Reagan's old Star Wars program, the space-based missile defense system that was intended to defend against Soviet missile attacks?
4: Well, that's not what this program is, but that is actually okay. What's happening. The president's Golden Dome program has proposed to put space-based interceptors into space, and that would be quite a sea change in the number of weapons that would be in space as proposed. While they're defensive, they could also be used against other satellites. So that is definitely a back-to-the-future moment.
3: How significant is it, Laura, that the U.S. has weapons in space?
4: Well, the Outer Space Treaty of 1967, of which almost every country in the world is a signatory, sets the broad strokes for our operations in space. And it says space is for peaceful purposes and the province of all humankind, and that we shouldn't interfere with other countries' peaceful uses of it. At the same time, space has, while most of us think about space as something for wonder, and space provides a lot of great commercial and economic capabilities, space is also really important from a military standpoint. It's the backbone of modern militaries. And so the competition we see on the Earth is also reflected in space. And that's one reason why militaries have been seeking ways to deny the use of space to others. And while this has been going on for a while, the U.S. military has been famously secretive about its operations in space. So admitting that this is something that they're doing is something new.
3: Laura, in 1957, after the Soviet Union launched Sputnik, Senate Majority Leader Lyndon B. Johnson famously declared, "What American wants to go to bed at night by the light of a communist moon?" So publicly, I think that effectively got the space race going between the U.S. and the Soviet Union. So when we think back to Mink's admission here, is this the start of some other kind of space race in the world?
4: Well, we've been heading towards a military space arms race for a while. That's not new. That starting gun happened some years ago, but I think Mink's announcement may have told the runners to pick up the pace. And now we've found ourselves in a more overt competition that we'll have to think about how best to manage to secure our future in space.
3: All right. Laura Grego is a space security expert at the Union of Concerned Scientists. Laura, thanks.
4: Thank you.
3: It's Morning Edition from NPR News. I'm A. Martinez.
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0: you ever find yourself wanting to hear some new classical music, but you're not quite sure what to look for, then you'll want to tune in to Wednesday's Morning Concert, which features a carefully curated playlist with many new releases that I'm sure you'll love. We'll hear Arcadia by Joop Beving, a track from Jean-Baptiste Black Mozart, and new releases from Vacheseit, Polyphony, and so much more. 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
2: 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I'm your host, John Knowles. So grateful for your company on this Wednesday morning. Melanie Dodson on the way next. As you just heard, she's bringing you some new music, some new classical music on this Wednesday. Look forward to that. Hope you'll join her from 9 a.m. to noon here on WUOT. Bit of a traffic update. Just clearing that accident, I-640 westbound past the Western Avenue exit. Still seeing delays, though. I-640 westbound extending all the way beyond that exit as you approach the I-40 interchange there on the west side of town. See another sunny and hot day today. High temperatures 93 degrees. Heat index values closer to the 100 degree mark tonight. Clear skies with lows dropping down to 70. Sunshine returning tomorrow. A bit warmer with highs near 95. Hey, don't forget, the smallest act of kindness could make a lasting impact in someone's life today. Hope you have a wonderful Wednesday. The Marketplace Morning Report is coming up next on WUOT.
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0: From Marketplace in Washington, I'm Kimberly Adams. In about 5 hours, we'll get the U.S. Central Bank's decision on interest rates. Markets are betting right now that the Federal Reserve will hike rates, maybe 0.25 percentage point. Marketplace's Nancy Marshall-Genzer has more.
4: After the central bank's last meeting on interest rates in July, Federal Reserve Chair Kevin Warsh was accused of not clearly explaining the central bank's decision to hold rates steady. Claudia Sahm is a former Fed economist who's now chief economist at New Century Advisors. She'll be looking for some specific words and phrases today, especially anything that could shed light on what'll happen later this year.
5: If the Fed talks about taking out insurance or trying to manage some of the risks, when it takes that approach, it tends to be more modest increases in interest rates.
4: Like, say, a half percentage point in total over several months versus an extended rate hiking cycle like during the pandemic and its aftermath. Sahm says Warsh doesn't need to be so specific he boxes the Fed in and limits its choices in the future, but she would like an explanation of the thinking behind today's decision. I'm Nancy Marshall-Genzer for Marketplace.
0: Let's do the numbers. Dow, S&P, and NASDAQ futures are up in the 0.2 to 0.5% range, with the Dow future up 85 points. The 10-year Treasury yield is down at 4.98%.
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0: Do you recognize these songs?

0: In reverse order, that was Gasolina by Daddy Yankee, Hello by Carol G, and Titi Me Pregunto by Bad Bunny. All names that are huge in reggaeton music, and all in the middle of a copyright lawsuit over that core syncopated beat you hear, which defines reggaeton. But there was a big setback in federal court earlier this month for the groups who filed the lawsuit. For more on that, let's turn to Jennifer Jenkins, a professor at the Duke University School of Law. She's also author of the book Music, Copyright, Creativity, and Culture. Professor, welcome.
1: Thank you so much for having me.
0: Can you briefly lay out who filed this lawsuit and what exactly they're suing over?
1: Sure. So the lawsuit was filed by a Jamaican production duo named Steely and Cleavey. And way back in 1989, they had created an instrumental track called Fish Market. And so in 2021, they filed this sprawling, massive lawsuit against over 160 defendants targeting over 1,800 songs. And by the way, I'm not making those numbers up. And the claim is that all of these songs are infringing that core dumbo rhythm that you hear in their instrumental track, Fish Market.
0: Here's the isolated beat that's at the root of all of this. It's what's called the dembo rhythm. And here's where that rhythm shows up in that song you referenced, Fish Market, from 1989. But Professor Jenkins, can you own a copyright for something like this?
1: The answer is a resounding no. Copyright actually has two doctrines that are unusually good fits for this particular case. One, it's French. It's called sans affaire, which is French for scenes that must be done, that says no one can own an element that defines a genre. Copyright also says you can't own something unless it's original. Well, the rhythm you heard is not only in thousands of songs after Fish Market, it was in thousands of songs before Fish Market. Anything copied from other songs isn't copyrightable.
0: What did the judge in the case say about that?
1: So he basically said in July of this year that his hands were tied. And the case had to go to trial. And so we were all settled in for the long haul, waiting for a trial, maybe all like in late 2028. At the last minute, Bad Bunny's brilliant lawyer filed a motion for reconsideration. These are almost never granted. And he basically went back to square one. To own a copyright, you first need a copyrighted work. And what the plaintiffs had done is stitched together what the lawyer called a Frankenstein rhythm from three different tracks for purposes of this lawsuit. And so he made that argument to the judge, and the judge said, you're right. There is no single copyrighted work containing the rhythm they claim to own.
0: Since that core claim has been dismissed, even if other parts of the case are ongoing, what do you think are the longer term implications of this decision?
1: This is a huge win, not just for Bad Bunny, not just for reggaeton, but for all musicians, including, interestingly, the plaintiffs themselves. Because if something as basic and common as that rhythm can be owned, it would be impossible to create without fear of a lawsuit. In fact, Fish Market might be infringing someone else's copyright. And so if we have a better mechanism going forward for weeding out these kinds of claims over really basic musical kernels that copyright deliberately leaves free for all artists, and to respect and take seriously real claims when, say, if I put Fish Market in the soundtrack for my movie, they should absolutely be able to come after me and say, hey, Jenkins, that's copyright infringement. That's better for the copyright system generally.
0: Jennifer Jenkins at the Duke University School of Law. Professor Jenkins, thank you so much.
1: It was a delight joining you, Kimberly. Thank you so much.
0: In Washington, I'm Kimberly Adams with the Marketplace Morning Report. 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

Good Wednesday morning to you. Welcome to the morning concert on WUOT 91.9 FM. I'm your host, Melanie Dodson. Very glad that you could join me today. I hope you'll enjoy the program. Lots of new releases on the program today, new music as well. In the opening hour, we'll start out with some music that's not so new, music of Hildegard von Bingen, whose birth anniversary is today. After that, Anna Klein's Dance for Cello and Orchestra, and a track from Joop Beving's new release. We'll hear a piece titled Arcadia. In the 10 o'clock hour, music of Nadia Boulanger, three pieces for cello and piano, followed by Claude Debussy's Nocturnes. Music by Douglas Cuomo featuring guitarist Nels Klein with the Aigeri Quartet. And we'll hear a track from Jean Baptiste's new release titled Black Mozart. In the 11 o'clock hour, it is the choral hour. We'll hear Psalm 42 by Felix Mendelssohn. Music of

0: I'm Corva Coleman. The House passed another war powers resolution late last night. It would limit President Trump's power to continue the Iran war without congressional approval. The government has now released a pair of reports that lay out some of the cost of the U.S. war against Iran. The Pentagon's inspector general says that through June, the war cost at least $33 billion. NPR's Greg Myrie says the Congressional Budget Office put the number at $38 billion through August 1st.
1: Both reports detail the extensive damage to U.S. bases and military equipment, like the U.S. naval base in Bahrain. And this is something the Pentagon has really not wanted to talk about. The Pentagon Inspector General said the Iranian strikes damaged and destroyed, quote, hundreds of buildings and structures at U.S. bases, and it listed eight countries in the region where this has happened.
0: NPR's Greg Myrie reporting. Authorities in Gaza say at least 20 people have been killed after a multi-story building collapsed overnight. The UN Humanitarian Office says about 100 people were sheltering there, about half of them children. The building had been damaged earlier by Israeli bombardment. NPR's Anas Baba reports from Gaza City. More people are still missing.
2: I'm standing in the meantime at the site where a building of six floors that was partially destroyed by the Israeli airstrikes during the war suddenly collapsed and totally flattened to the ground. Inside this building were families displaced during the war, and they found that partially destroyed houses are better than tents. Until the moment, we can see that there is the two excavators here, and there is also a bulldozer, and all of them are trying to save the people that are underneath the rubble.
0: NPR's Anas Baba in Gaza City. UN aid agencies are urging Israel to approve the entry of heavy machinery to Gaza to help lift rubble. FBI Director Kash Patel testified before a Senate committee yesterday, and at times the exchanges were combative. Vermont Democratic Senator Peter Welch asked Patel whether he would try to send federal agents to polling stations around the country for this year's midterm elections.
3: Do you pledge that you will not in any way interfere in the will of the American people when they go to the polls in November?
4: I pledge unequivocally that I will not participate in your charade of lies.
0: Patel didn't clearly explain if he plans to try to send agents to polling stations. However, federal law already bars federal agents and military personnel from being deployed to voting sites. You're listening to NPR. Saudi Arabia is expressing outrage after it shot down a drone headed for the city of Mecca. That's Islam's holiest city, the birthplace of the Prophet Muhammad. Saudi Arabia is battling Houthi rebels in Yemen. The Houthis have denied targeting Mecca. They've seized a huge swath of territory in Yemen and overpowered Saudi-backed fighters. Pennsylvania's Department of Health says a fourth person has died from measles-related complications. From member station WPSU, Sydney Roach reports.
5: Mifflin County Coroner Andrea Alcalde says an 18-year-old died from a rare and severe neurological complication of measles. Over the weekend, a Jefferson County coroner said a 40-year-old woman also died from measles-related complications. State officials say both people were unvaccinated and that no further details will be shared. In August, two infants in Lancaster County died from measles-related complications, the first such deaths in Pennsylvania in 35 years. The announcement of those deaths led to skepticism by some local officials and Health Secretary Robert F. Kennedy Jr. The measles outbreak is growing in Pennsylvania, with nearly 700 cases reported so far this year. For NPR News, I'm Sydney Roach in State College, Pennsylvania.
0: Health Secretary Kennedy and Pennsylvania Democratic Governor Josh Shapiro continue to feud over the issue. Last month, Kennedy told federal officials not to count the earlier measles deaths in the federal government's measles tally. I'm Corva Coleman, NPR News in Washington.
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0: Stardate September 16th. The moon huddles close to the heart of the Scorpion this evening, the star Antares. It's among the 15 brightest star systems in the night sky. If our eyes could see all forms of light, Antares would look perhaps 10 times brighter still. That's because it emits most of its energy in the infrared, wavelengths that are too long for the human eye to perceive. All stars emit radiation across the electromagnetic spectrum, from radio waves to X-rays. That includes the sun. But the mix of wavelengths depends on the star's surface temperature, which we see as its color. Stars like the sun are yellow-white. Their energy peaks at visible wavelengths, the type of energy our eyes have evolved to see. Stars that are hotter than the sun look white or blue, but their light peaks beyond those colors, mainly in the ultraviolet, wavelengths that are much too short for us to see. Antares, on the other hand, is thousands of degrees cooler than the sun, so it looks orange. But it emits most of its light in the infrared, and it produces a lot of it. The star is a supergiant, far bigger than the sun. At visible wavelengths, it shines about 10,000 times brighter than the sun. Throw in the infrared and all the other wavelengths, and it could be 100,000 times the sun's total brightness. One of the true stunners in our part of the galaxy. Tomorrow, a planetary big bad wolf. And we have more skywatching tips and much more about our amazing universe in Stardate Magazine. Details at stardate.org. For the McDonald Observatory, I'm Billy Henry.
1: 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I'm your host, Melanie Dodson. Thanks for tuning in today. Hope you'll enjoy the music. We'll get things started with music of Hildegard von Bingen, who we believe was born on today's date in the year of 1098. In addition to being a composer, she was a German Benedictine abbess, a writer, philosopher, mystic visionary, and a medical practitioner, a woman of many wonders. We'll listen to a piece titled Antiphons to Saint Ursula, this recording by the New York's Ensemble for Early Music, led by Frederick Renz.

0: Beautiful way to get the morning concert off to a start. That was music of Hildegard von Bingen, Antiphons to St. Ursula, recording by New York's Ensemble for Early Music, led by Frederick Renz. And we believe that today is the birth anniversary of Hildegard von Bingen, born on today's date in the year of 1098. After the break, we'll hear Anna Klein's Dance. Stay with us.
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0: Now we'll turn to music by British composer Anna Klein. This is a cello concerto titled Dance. It was composed in 2019 on a commission from the Israeli cellist Inbal Segev, and it's in five continuous movements. The piece is named for a five-line poem by the 13th century poet Rumi. Each of the five movements is named for a line from the poem and are as follows. The first movement, titled When You're Broken Open, followed by If You've Torn the Bandage Off, In the Middle of the Fighting, In Your Blood, and then the final movement, When You're Perfectly Free. Performing Dance by Anna Klein is cellist Inbal Segev with the London Philharmonic Orchestra, led by Marin Alsop.

0: Beautiful music there by British composer Anna Klein. That was Dance, performed by cellist Inval Segev with the London Philharmonic Orchestra, conducted by Maren Alsop. You're listening to The Morning Concert on WUOT 91.9 FM. We'll have music by Joop Beving coming up next. Stay with us.
1: 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At that time, we'll have music from the saxophonist Jackie McLean and Joe Lovano, and also the bassist William Parker, among many other things. 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
0: Up next, we'll hear a track from Joop Beving's new release titled Liminal. That's the name of the album. Joop Beving, a Dutch composer and pianist who I discovered a couple of years ago thanks to the Big Ears Festival. And in case you've not heard, the lineup has been released as of Monday. So go to BigEarsFestival.com and go check that out. It is a great lineup. Yet again, BigEarsFestival.org, I think I said .com.org. From that new release from Joop Beving, this is Arcadia.

0: Two selections there by Dutch composer and pianist Joop Beving. First, we heard Arcadia, a track from his new release titled Liminal. And then we heard a track from one of his earlier releases, the album titled Hynosis, that selection titled Into the Dark Blue. 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WUOT and HD1 Knoxville, listener-supported public radio, broadcasting from the campus of the University of Tennessee. I'm Melanie Dodds, and thanks for tuning in today. Hope you're enjoying the program. Coming up in the next hour, we'll hear Nadia Boulanger's three pieces for cello and piano, followed by Claude Debussy's Nocturnes, music by Douglas Cuomo for guitar and string quartet. And we'll hear a track from Jean-Baptiste's new release titled Black Mozart. Sunny skies expected for today. It's going to be another hot one. Highs near 93. Heat index values around 100 degrees. Lows tonight around 71. Similar forecast is expected for tomorrow, maybe a little bit warmer.
1: In Washington, I'm Corva Coleman. Stocks opened mixed this morning as the Commerce Department reported a bigger-than-expected jump in retail sales last month. NPR's Scott Horsley reports the Dow Jones Industrial Average slipped about 75 points in early trading.
2: Retail sales rose by 1.2% last month, suggesting shoppers are not tightening their belts despite high energy prices. Spending at gas stations surged more than 3% in August as gas prices soared, but consumers also continue to spend at restaurants, grocery stores, and on the internet. Only department stores and garden centers saw a drop in sales last month.

0: a nickel a gallon to a new high of $6.31. Scott Horsley, NPR News, Washington.
1: Hundreds of people gathered in Washington yesterday for an event called the Pro-Human Assembly. They discussed the potential risks of artificial intelligence. People with very different political views were there, including Vermont Senator Bernie Sanders and President Trump's former strategist Steve Bannon. NPR's Huo Jingnan reports.
2: In their respective speeches, both Sanders and Bannon blasted the billionaires that ran the AI companies for taking humanity down a dangerous path without the public having a say.
3: The people of this country must make the decisions about AI and not just a handful of oligarchs.
4: The American citizens are not going to be supplicants to the oligarchs anymore.
2: However, the two disagree on what exactly to do about the existential threats they say AI poses. Many speakers called for a pause on development of the most advanced AI and for international coordination. The American and the Chinese government so far have spoken out dismissing these ideas. Huo Jingnan, NPR News.
1: California Democratic Governor Gavin Newsom has signed what's billed as a first-in-the-nation bill that will require the testing and remediation of homes damaged by wildfire smoke. NPR's Kirk Sigler reports the law is in response to the destructive Los Angeles fires in 2025.
5: The new California law orders state regulators to develop testing standards for homes damaged by wildfire smoke. It will also require insurance companies to pay for that testing and remediation. This was a big deal after the Eaton and Palisades fires, where an untold number of survivors returned to neighborhoods to learn their homes were still standing, but living in them wasn't safe. The efficacy of the California law will be watched closely across the West. In Spokane, Washington this summer, wildfires destroyed hundreds of homes, and residents are being allowed back into partially burnt neighborhoods. And some whose homes didn't burn say it's like living in a hazmat zone. Kirk Sigler, NPR News.
1: You're listening to NPR. The board of directors for the Kennedy Center in Washington have shut down the Performing Arts Center. They say it's close to bankruptcy. The decision came after the board was again told by a federal judge not to put President Trump's name on the center. Supporters say only Trump can fundraise effectively for the center. Opponents say he is responsible for its financial downfall. More musicians are dropping out of the tour with singer Ed Sheeran. This comes after the rapper Macklemore was pulled from the tour over pro-Palestinian comments. NPR's Isabella Gomez-Sarmiento reports.
6: The artists Aaron Rowe, Lucas Graham, and Phineas have all announced they will no longer perform as opening acts for Ed Sheeran's current stadium tour. The group Bioga, who has been touring with Sheeran as his backing band, also announced they will be leaving the tour. This after Macklemore was kicked off Sheeran's tour for a politicized performance that included shouting "Free Palestine" on stage. In a statement posted on social media, Sheeran writes that the decision to remove Macklemore was made by the tour promoters. The promoter cited pressure from venue owners. All of the supporting acts leaving the tour expressed support for free speech and for the Palestinian people. Isabella Gomez-Sarmiento, NPR News.
1: Several corn mazes are cropping up across the country that are designed to look like Dolly Parton's face. The iconic singer died last month at the age of 80. Organizers say they're using the mazes to raise money for Parton's literacy program, the Imagination Library. I'm Corva Coleman, NPR News.
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8: This is the Composer's Datebook for September 16th. I'm John Burge. On today's date, in 1925, Vincent Heumann's musical No, No, Nanette opened on Broadway after a trial run in Detroit and additional preview stagings in Chicago and London. Tunes from No, No, Nanette even reached the Soviet Union, although occasionally something was lost in the translation. For example, in Russia, the musical's popular foxtrot, T for Two, was called Tahiti Trot. Late in 1927, on a dare from conductor Nikolai Malko, a 21-year-old Soviet composer named Dmitri Shostakovich orchestrated this tune in just 1 hour. Malko was so pleased that he performed the orchestration the following year, and Shostakovich, who had a soft spot.

trot from musicals and operettas, incorporated his Tahiti trot into his new ballet called The Age of Gold. Just 3 years later, however, Soviet authorities decided that the foxtrot was just one more vestige of Western decadence. And Shostakovich quickly moved to disassociate himself from anything remotely connected to Broadway. His name even appeared on an open letter suggesting, "Only after thorough and widespread educational work on the class essence of light music will we succeed in liquidating it from Soviet society." In other words, "Nyet, nyet" to Nanette. Composer's Datebook is produced by APM, American Public Media, in collaboration with the American Composers Forum, reminding you that all music was once new.

0: on the next Fresh Air. President Trump's son-in-law, Jared Kushner, has said peace deals are like real estate deals. He's involved with both, as a U.S. special envoy negotiating peace plans while working on private business deals with some of the same countries. We talk with The New Yorker's Dexter Filkins about his story, Jared Kushner's Dollar Diplomacy. 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
2: 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I'm your host, Melanie Johnson. Grateful for your company today. Starting off the second hour of the program, music of French composer and teacher, very influential teacher, Nadia Boulanger, born on today's date in the year of 1887. She lived until 1979. She taught many important composers, including Daniel Barenboim, Aaron Copland, of course, David Diamond, John Elliott Gardner, Philip Glass, Astor Piazzolla, George Walker, and many, many others. We'll listen to her three pieces for cello and piano, this recording by cellist Nicholas Allstadt and pianist José Gallardo.

0: Three pieces for cello and piano by Nadia Boulanger, whose birth anniversary is today. Very influential teacher and composer, born on today's date in Paris, France, in 1887. That recording by cellist Nicholas Allstadt and pianist José Gallardo. Coming up next, Claude Debussy's Nocturnes. Stay tuned.
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2: 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I'm Steve Seal. 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
0: Up next, we'll hear Claude Debussy's Nocturnes for Orchestra, each with a descriptive title. There are three in the set. We begin with Clouds, followed by Festivals, and we'll end with Sirens. This recording by the Cleveland Orchestra, conducted by Vladimir Ashkenazi.

0: Claude Debussy's Nocturnes, performed by the Cleveland Orchestra, led there by Vladimir Ashkenazy. After the break, we'll hear music by American composer Douglas Cuomo. Stay tuned.
1: 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I'm WUOT meteorologist Heather Haley. I'll have our week ahead forecasts every Monday afternoon and a look at our weekend every Friday. 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
0: Next up, we'll hear a very interesting piece by American composer Douglas Cuomo. This is one section, one part from his 70-minute composition for guitar and string quartet titled Seven Limbs. This piece is inspired by an ancient Buddhist prayer, also called the Seven Limbs. Both the piece and the practice are in seven sections, beginning with prostration, followed by offering, confession and purification, rejoicing, requesting the turning of the wheel of Dharma, beseeching the Buddhas not to pass away, and then the final section titled Dedication. This piece combines inspiration from John Coltrane's A Love Supreme and the music of Arvo Pärt. We'll hear the first part, the first section titled Prostration. This recording by guitarist Nils Klein and the Aigeri Quartet.

0: Music there by American composer Douglas Cuomo. That was Prostration from his large-scale work titled Seven Limbs, which was inspired by an ancient Buddhist prayer, also called the Seven Limbs. That recording by the Ijure String Quartet and guitarist Nils Klein. Coming up in just a moment, we'll hear a track from John Batiste's new release titled Black Mozart. You don't want to miss it.
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0: And now we'll turn to John Batiste's new release titled Black Mozart, in which he takes well-known pieces by Mozart and reinterprets them with his own personal flair, I guess you could say. I love it. Hope you'll enjoy it as well. This is Gospel Andante.

0: John Batiste playing his Gospel on Dante. That's a track from his new release titled Black Mozart, in which he reinterprets works by Mozart. This is the Morning Concert on your classical radio station, 91.9 FM, WUOT, and HD1 Knoxville. 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I'm Melanie Dodson. Thanks for tuning in today. Hope you're enjoying the program. Coming up in the next hour, it is the Choral Hour, and we'll begin with a new recording of Felix Mendelssohn's Psalm 42. After that, Polyphony performs Night Prayer by Erich Sachsenwaltz. We'll hear a new recording of music by Joel Thompson, a piece titled The Caged Bird Sings for Freedom, and then a track from Vacius 8's new release as well. News headlines are next.
1: Live from NPR News in Washington, I'm Corva Coleman. The Trump administration is consulting with Congress about a large package of munitions for Israel. It's one of the largest single sales in recent years. NPR's Michelle Kellerman reports it includes a large number of 2,000-pound bombs.
2: The $2.8 billion package, first reported by The Washington Post and confirmed by NPR, would include 40,000 of those 2,000-pound bombs. The Biden administration had delayed a package of those munitions out of concern for civilian deaths in Gaza, but President Trump reversed that policy when he came back to office. The State Department wouldn't comment on pending sales. But on the Senate Foreign Relations Committee, Democrat Chris Van Hollen says he will work to stop the arms deal, while Israel's Prime Minister Benjamin Netanyahu, quote, keeps bombing Gaza and blocks justice for Americans killed on Netanyahu's watch. Michelle Kellerman, NPR News, the State Department.
1: European Commission President Ursula von der Leyen has proposed setting up a European Security Council. It would respond to repeated airspace violations, cyber attacks, and sabotage attempts by Russia. Esme Nicholson reports.
3: Addressing European lawmakers in her sixth annual State of the Union speech, von der Leyen said Europe must become stronger and more independent amid fraying transatlantic relations and mounting Russian aggression. She said she would invite Canada, Ukraine,

0: stressed the need to close Europe's gap with China and the US on artificial intelligence, while advocating for regulation and for AI with human agency. She also outlined plans to introduce tougher regulation of highly addictive social media platforms, including a ban for children under the age of 13. For NPR News, I'm Esme Nicholson in Berlin.
1: The Federal Reserve is expected to raise short-term interest rates today. Forecasters predict the Fed will boost rates by 0.25 percentage point. Large numbers of borrowers at hundreds of colleges and universities in the U.S. are late on their student loan payments. That's according to a new NPR analysis of federal student loan data, as NPR's Corey Turner reports.
2: The Education Department only recently started publishing schools' non-payment rates, meaning the share of a school's recent borrowers who are at least 3 months late on their loan payments. One pattern jumps out from the data. The nation's private for-profit schools had non-payment rates twice as high as public and private non-profit schools. And of the schools with the highest non-payment rates, where at least 40% of borrowers are struggling, the vast majority are, again, private for-profit schools, many of them marketing short-term career training to low-income students. Corey Turner, NPR News.
1: You're listening to NPR News from Washington. A Senate hearing is open for President Trump's choice to be U.S. Surgeon General. Dr. Nicole Sapphire is a radiologist and former Fox News commentator. Some senators may question Sapphire about her views on vaccines. She's criticized COVID booster requirements, but she has also defended vaccines, while some cite a debunked claim that they are linked to autism. An AI researcher at Google's DeepMind is among the latest to call on the industry to slow its development of artificial intelligence. NPR's Bobby Allen reports more AI professionals are citing the potential danger to humans.
3: Bilal Shugtai witnessed Google's DeepMind firsthand, and he says in a public resignation letter, quote, "I too am extremely concerned by the default trajectory of this technology. I earnestly believe that AI has the potential to kill us all." Shugtai is the latest researcher to voice fears that AI could eventually escape human control. Anthropic CEO Dario Amodei, OpenAI Chief Executive Sam Altman, and Elon Musk have all endorsed an AI slowdown. President Trump and some smaller AI companies argue the fears are overblown and motivated by a desire to keep AI upstarts from overtaking the leading companies. Bobby Allen, NPR News.
1: Google and Anthropic are among NPR's financial supporters. The House may vote today on legislation aimed at limiting spikes in consumers' electricity bills because of data centers that are expanding. The bipartisan bill is called the Ratepayer Protection Act. It would require certain new data centers to shuttle the costs of electricity construction rather than consumers. It's NPR.
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8: 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I'm Steve Seal. 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
9: 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I'm Melanie Dodson. Thanks for tuning in today. It is time for the Choral Hour, and we'll be listening to some new releases today, beginning with a new recording of Felix Mendelssohn's Psalm 42, which expresses deep longing and distress using the metaphor of a thirsty deer seeking water to illustrate the psalmist's yearning for God. The psalmist feels overwhelmed, often reflecting on past experiences of worship.

worship and community. This is in multiple parts, multiple sections. We'll hear a recording by the Cologne Radio Choir and the Cologne Chamber Orchestra, led by Christoph Poppen. The soloists are soprano Julian Vance, tenors Sile Kim and Thomas Jacobs, and bass baritone Aeneas Hum.

Felix Mendelssohn's Psalm 42, a recording by the Cologne Radio Choir and Cologne Chamber Orchestra, led by Christoph Poppen. The soloists were soprano Julianne Bantz, tenors Sile Kim and Thomas Jacobs, and baritone Aeneas Hum. After the break, we'll hear music by Erik Sachsenwaltz, Latvian composer. Polyphony will perform his Night Prayer. Stay tuned. This week's UT Concert Hall features the UT Choral Ensembles in a performance given in September of 2025. Tune in to hear beautiful choral music by Dan Forrest, Stacey Gibbs, Moses Hogan, and so much more. I'm Melanie Dodson. Join me for UT Concert Hall, bringing you fantastic performances given at the University of Tennessee, Thursday night at 8 and Sunday evening at 7, only on WUOT.

0: Music there by Latvian composer Eriks Aschenvolts. That was Night Prayer, which was composed in 2006. A prayer for protection to the goddess of night. It sets poetry by Glendora Bowling. That recording by Polyphony, led by Stephen Layton. Up next, we'll hear The Caged Bird Sings for Freedom by Joel Thompson. Stay tuned.
1: 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He's involved with both, as a U.S. special envoy negotiating peace plans while working on private business deals with some of the same countries. We talk with The New Yorker's Dexter Filkins about his story, Jared Kushner's Dollar Diplomacy. 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
0: Up next, we'll hear Joel Thompson's The Caged Bird Sings for Freedom, which sets that famous poem by Maya Angelou. We'll hear this recording by the Exigence Vocal Ensemble, led by Raymond Santos.

0: Music by Joel Thompson. That was The Caged Bird Sings for Freedom. That recording by the Exigence Vocal Ensemble, which is led by Raymond Santos. The pianist, I believe, was Eugene Rogers. After the break, we'll hear a track from Vatches 8's new release. Stay tuned.
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0: Up next, we'll hear a track from Vatches 8's new release, that album titled Shall We Gather? And we'll hear an arrangement of the traditional Scottish folk song Loch Lomond. This arrangement by American musician, composer, and record producer Blake Morgan. This is Loch Lomond, performed by Vatches 8 and Ringmasters.

0: That was a track from Vacha 8's new release titled Shall We Gather. That was Blake Morgan's arrangement of the traditional Scottish folk song, Loch Lomond.
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0: And that will conclude the morning concert for today. I'm Melanie Dodson. Thank you for tuning in. I hope that you enjoyed the program. Have a wonderful rest of your Wednesday, and I'll share some more music with you tomorrow, as always, beginning at 9 a.m. Hope you can join me then, and hope you'll come out and say hello at WUOT's Pint Night. 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
2: From WHYY in Philadelphia, this is Fresh Air. I'm Tanya Mosley in Los Angeles. Today, journalist Dexter Filkins on Jared Kushner, the billions of dollars behind his investment firm, and what happens when business and diplomacy collide. After leaving the White House in 2021, Kushner raised billions from Saudi Arabia, Qatar, and the United Arab Emirates. Now he's back at the center of U.S. diplomacy, negotiating with some of those same governments over Iran and Gaza. Filkins spent months tracing the money, relationships, and questions they raise about whose interests are being served. Filkins is a staff writer for The New Yorker and has covered the Middle East for more than 25 years. His new piece is called Jared Kushner's Dollar Diplomacy. First News.
3: Live from NPR News in Washington, I'm Lakshmi Singh. Investors are predicting that the Federal Reserve will raise interest rates later today. NPR's Scott Horsley reports the central bank is trying to tamp down stubborn inflation.
4: Inflation has been above the Fed's 2% target for more than 5 years now. Price hikes accelerated during the spring and summer after the U.S. launched its war against Iran. Raising the Fed's benchmark interest rate won't do much to lower the price of gasoline or diesel fuel, which has surged to an all-time high, but it would signal that the central bank is serious about curbing inflation. Expectations for a rate hike jumped after a hawkish speech last month from Fed Chairman Kevin Warsh to an audience in Jackson Hole, Wyoming. Fed policymakers will also update their personal forecast today of where they think prices and interest rates will be going in the months and years ahead. Scott Horsley, NPR News, Washington.
3: Inflation, higher energy prices, U.S. military action in the Middle East are among the issues looming over the midterm elections less than 2 months away. NPR's Greg Myrie reports on new higher estimates on the cost of the Iran war.
5: One of them comes from the Congressional Budget Office and the other from the Pentagon's Inspector General. And both of these are independent, nonpartisan agencies. Both reports detail the extensive damage to U.S. bases and military equipment like the U.S. naval base in Bahrain. And this is something the Pentagon has really not wanted to talk about. The Pentagon Inspector General said the Iranian strikes damaged and destroyed, quote, hundreds of buildings and structures at U.S. bases, and it listed eight countries in the region where this has happened.
3: NPR's Greg Myrie reporting. The Congressional Budget Office estimates that the Iran war has cost at least $38 billion. That estimate does not include extensive damage to U.S. military bases abroad. More musicians are dropping out of the tour with singer Ed Sheeran. NPR's Isabella Gomez Sarmiento has more.
6: The artists Aaron Rowe, Lucas Graham, and Phineas

0: as his backing band, also announced they will be leaving the tour. This after Macklemore was kicked off Sheeran's tour for a politicized performance that included shouting Free Palestine on stage. In a statement posted on social media, Sheeran writes that the decision to remove Macklemore was made by the tour promoters. The promoter cited pressure from venue owners. All of the supporting acts leaving the tour expressed support for free speech and for the Palestinian people. Isabella Gomez Sarmiento, NPR News.
1: U.S. stocks are trading higher this hour with the Dow up slightly at 52,111. You're listening to NPR News. Investigators from both the National Transportation Safety Board and the Federal Aviation Administration are expected to arrive on the scene of two separate crashes that claimed the lives of at least five people in Los Angeles yesterday. It all began when an SUV slammed into a city bus. Local authorities say at least two people died, six were injured. Then a news helicopter used by NBC and Telemundo went down as it was covering the collision. Local officials say a reporter and a pilot were killed, as well as a third person on the ground. The cause of the helicopter crash is unknown. A new analysis shows 21 million women in the U.S. seeking low-cost birth control live in a county with limited access. Here's NPR's Selena Simmons-Duffin.
2: The new analysis comes from two reproductive health organizations, the Guttmacher Institute, which specializes in research, and Power to Decide, which does public education and advocacy. Together, they created interactive maps that show county by county the number of brick-and-mortar clinics that offer no and low-cost birth control, and the number of low-income women who self-identify in surveys as needing those services. Rachel Fay is with Power to Decide.
3: These maps are an attempt to visualize and to drive home the point that it is not actually a reality that everyone can just get access to contraception.
2: She plans to use the maps to advocate for more funding for family planning across the country. Selena Simmons-Duffin, NPR News, Washington.
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5: 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Thank you for joining us for Fresh Air on 91.9 FM WUOT. Expecting partly cloudy skies as we go through our Wednesday afternoon with highs in the mid-90s, feeling much warmer than that with the heat index. 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
6: This is Fresh Air. I'm Tanya Mosley. Jared Kushner is once again playing an extraordinary role in American foreign policy. He's President Trump's son-in-law, and during Trump's first term, he was a senior White House advisor who became one of the administration's central players in the Middle East. Today, he's helping negotiate peace deals in some of the world's biggest conflicts, from Israel and Gaza, the Russian-Ukraine war, to the U.S. war with Iran. At the same time, Kushner runs a private equity firm backed by billions of dollars from places like Saudi Arabia, Qatar, and the United Arab Emirates. My guest, Dexter Filkins, spent months tracing how these two worlds overlap and what happens when diplomacy and private business become difficult to separate. Filkins is a staff writer for The New Yorker and a Pulitzer Prize-winning journalist who's covered wars and foreign policy for more than 25 years. His new piece is called Jared Kushner's Dollar Diplomacy. And Dexter Filkins, welcome back to Fresh Air.
7: Hi there.
6: Okay, I want to start with this title, because it uses the phrase dollar diplomacy. And a century ago, that essentially meant using American money and investment as an instrument of American power abroad. And so what does dollar diplomacy mean in Jared Kushner's hands?
7: That was back when we had money to throw around.
6: Yeah.
7: Well, you touched on it at the top there. Jared has he's wearing two hats right now. He's a diplomat. He's unpaid, but he's an agent for American foreign policy and for the White House and for President Trump on one hand. And on the other hand, he is managing a large

0: private equity fund with several billion dollars in it, nearly all of which was gathered from foreign countries and foreign governments and their sovereign wealth funds. And so it he's potentially a walking conflict of interest.
1: Right. You mentioned that he doesn't take a salary. He's not a cabinet secretary. He's not a confirmed ambassador. And the White House's position is that because he isn't paid, there is no conflict of interest.
0: Yeah, I mean, that's what they say. I think that strains it strains credulity. I sound like a lawyer in a courtroom, but I mean, it strains kind of believability. Mm-hmm. And I think most of the lawyers that I talk to who kind of work in the realm of government ethics were pretty clear about this. And basically what they said was, it doesn't really matter if he's taking a salary or he's taking a salary of a dollar a year or whatever. It doesn't matter. What matters is that he's acting as a government employee. He's acting as an agent of the United States government. And that in every conceivable way, Jared Kushner is a government employee, whether he's making money at it or not. I talk to any number of government ethics professors, lawyers, who said that and said it pretty clearly. And this is the sort of thing that, like, wouldn't have come up for debate a decade ago. It just wouldn't have come up. I mean, the practice of former government employees cashing in on their former jobs in the private sector, I mean, that's a, you know, tried and true tradition. Mm-hmm. You know, you work at the Pentagon or whatever, and then you leave and then you lobby the Pentagon. Now, they've put a bunch mm-hmm. of rules in place that have sought to separate those interests and slow the conflicts down so that when you leave the U.S. government, if you leave, let's say, the Treasury Department, like, you can't lobby the Treasury Department or you mm-hmm. can't lobby the executive branch for X number of years. It's not a long time. It's like, you know, 2 or 3 years or something. But you can't like walk out of the building and then pick up the phone and say, hey, I'm available to, you know, lobby the Treasury Department and all my former colleagues that I was just sitting with like 2 days ago. You can't do that, right? There's a cooling off period.
1: I want to get into, though, what this undefined role actually looks like. And you write quite extensively about it in this piece. But first, I just want to lay the groundwork of what it looks like for Kushner out there. There's someone else by his side in a lot of his work, specifically in Iran and Ukraine, Steve Witkoff. He's a real estate developer that President Trump has known for decades. Presidents have always kept wealthy friends close, often in ambassador roles. What does the president believe that these two, Kushner and Witkoff, can do that diplomats cannot?
0: I think their titles are the peace envoys. So
1: peace envoys. Yeah.
0: Yeah. Yeah. Mm-hmm. Go out and make peace in all the terrible places in the world. And God knows there's a lot of terrible places, but they're effectively secretaries of state. I mean, that's really what they're doing. And, you know, Marco Rubio, who's wearing two hats of a different sort, he's the national security advisor and the secretary of state. Mm-hmm. Typically, you know, like say when it was Anthony Blinken, who was secretary of state under Biden, he traveled all the time. He was just like on a plane, like 360 days out of the year that he was in. And the national security advisor typically kind of sits right next to the president, kind of briefs him every morning. And so in Rubio's case, he's really kind of acting like the national security advisor. He basically works in the White House. He travels a little bit, but not that much. So these guys, Witkoff and Kushner, they're effectively the secretaries of state. They're running around. And they're trying to make peace in some of the really intractable areas around the globe. So they've done negotiations with Iran. They've done negotiations in Gaza. They've done them in Ukraine. They've flown to places like that, places like where the United States is trying to kind of insert itself and separate the warring parties. Except, I should add, in the case of Iran, where there wasn't a war going on until they got involved. But that's, we can talk
1: about
0: that.
1: Which we'll talk about. Yes, we will talk about.
0: Yep.
1: You know,
0: yep.
1: Kushner's argument about their roles is basically the experts had decades and they didn't solve many of the problems that we see. And so you've covered these wars and these diplomatic efforts for a very long time. Does he have a point?
0: I think the mostly unstated but sometimes stated premise of what they're doing is that the ordinary bureaucracy of the United States government and the diplomatic corps of the United States government, the whole foreign policy apparatus of the U.S. government is basically a big failure. And so these two very smart real estate guys, not knowing the history, not knowing the complexities, they can parachute in and they can make peace because they're smart and they're quick and they're not burdened by all the baggage of the past. Kushner has said this out loud. He's like, look, I wouldn't be here, you know, in Gaza, in Ukraine. I wouldn't be here if you guys had succeeded. Mm-hmm. So the fact that I'm doing things a little bit differently, do you want me to just do the same thing and keep failing? So that's his argument. That's mm-hmm. his argument. That mm-hmm. it's like, that's why I'm here. I'm here to do things differently.
1: Well, let's talk about what Kushner's work actually looks like. So in his first term, President Trump handed his son-in-law the Middle East portfolio. And you write that Kushner built American policy in the region around Mohammed bin Salman, known as MBS. He's now the crown prince and ruler of Saudi Arabia. At the time, he was not next in line to the throne when this relationship started. Why him?
0: Well, this is a very interesting story. This is back in 2017, so it's a long time ago. But President Trump came in and he kind of looked at the map of the Middle East and said, you know, Iran is doing whatever the heck they want. We need another ally out there. Who is it? It's going to be Saudi Arabia. And so what President Trump said was, we're going to empower Saudi Arabia as a kind of as a counterweight to Iran. And Jared, you're going to take the file here. It's all yours. And there was a crown prince, Mohammed bin Nayef. He was very, very close to the American national security establishment and the intelligence agencies because he was very, very cooperative, particularly on terrorism. And so the buzz in the Middle East at the time was, yeah, but the really dynamic guy is not Mohammed bin Nayef. It's Mohammed bin Salman, MBS. He's the young comer. He's the deputy crown prince. And so on top of all this is the king, King Salman, who's kind of very old and kind of, you know, gradually disengaging. So who's going to run the country became kind of the operating question. And what happened over the course of Trump's first term is that Jared became very close. I mean, they're friends. They play video games together. But Jared became close to Mohammed bin Salman. They're the same age. They kind of see the world in the same way. I think it's fair to say they were two young guys and were, you know, cutting through all the dead weight. And so he became very close to him. He forms this alliance. And I think, but there's a pivotal moment in, I believe it's 2017, pretty early on. And that is they're talking on the phone, MBS and Jared. And MBS basically says, I'm going to make my move against Mohammed bin Nayef. Do I have the backing of the White House? And Jared said, yes. Basically, everybody's behind you. I think he said, with the exception of the intelligence agencies, who were very, very close to MBS's rival. But he said, basically, you've got the green light.
1: And this call was secretly recorded.
0: Yeah. So this was unknown until, you know, I talked to a lot of different people and I've been kind of working in the Middle East for a long time. And Jared denies all this, by the way. But the telephone call was taped. And it was recorded. And so officials that I spoke to had seen The Intercept, basically had seen transcript of The Intercept. So basically, Jared gives the green light to MBS to basically take over because the father's kind of irrelevant at this point. And so he does. And so MBS makes his move. And ultimately, Mohammed bin Nayef more or less disappears. There was this kind of staged kind of ridiculous moment where Mohammed bin Nayef kind of happily hands the reins of power to MBS. But then he kind of disappears and he's been under house arrest for years and it's a mess and it's ugly. And I'm not sure if MBN has been seen. I think he's still thought to be alive, but a pretty ugly moment there, but also potentially really dangerous. But basically what you had was Jared essentially backing what amounted to a coup d'etat.
1: And Kushner's spokesperson denies this. But then something else happens. So that spring, Jared Kushner's father asked Qatar's sovereign wealth fund to invest in a building in Manhattan. The family was at the time struggling to hold on to this building. Qatar said no. Then 2 months later, Saudi Arabia blockaded Qatar. And a former official tells you that Jared Kushner knew about the blockade and acquiesced. And his spokesman denies this. What connection, if any, were you able to establish between these two things?
0: One of the big, if not the largest, or at least the largest to date, investments that the Kushners had made was in an office building on Fifth Avenue, 666 Fifth Avenue. And they paid an enormous amount of money for it. And I don't remember what it was, more than $1 billion. And they got in trouble. It was a bad investment. And I think the property market just collapsed at the time. And so Qatar is one of the world's wealthiest countries, and it's very, very small. It's
1: yes.
0: a tiny place sitting on an ocean of natural gas. And so they have an enormous sovereign wealth fund. They have an enormous amount of money to invest. And every year in New York, they come to New York and they take all comers. And they, you know, people line up at the St. Regis Hotel to say, please, I want your money to invest, you know, in my company.
1: Mm-hmm.
0: And one of those people, it was Charles Kushner, Jared's father. Mm-hmm. He was in line. He met with those officials and he said, I really need you to invest in my office building. I need $1 billion. And so the Qataris said no. And I spoke to one of the Qataris who was involved in that whole negotiation. And he said, oh, my God. He said, you know, they overpaid for the thing. That building will never be worth what they paid for it. So we just, you know, we said we could have bought it. But he said it was a bad investment. So we just walked away from it. And so the next thing that happens is Saudi Arabia and UAE, both very close allies of the United States, called the White House one night and said, we're going to blockade Qatar. Because we don't like what they're doing in the Middle East. They're a rival of ours. They fund Al Jazeera. They're, you know, Muslim Brotherhood bad guys. We're going to blockade them. And as I was told by senior American official, Jared heard about that beforehand. And mm-hmm. he basically said, okay, go ahead and do it. And so what was posed to me was the following question. And it was more of a question, but it was if Kushner had gotten that money,
1: mm-hmm.
0: First, if he'd gotten $1 billion, would there have been a blockade?
1: Mm-hmm.
0: And this person kind of answered the question, said, I don't think so.
1: Mm.
0: And so the person that I spoke to, Qatari official, kind of posed the link between those two events. It's very difficult to know. Jared flat out denies all of it. Very clear about that. Yeah.
1: My guest is Dexter Filkins, a staff writer for The New Yorker. His new piece, Jared Kushner's Dollar Diplomacy, looks at President Trump's son-in-law's growing role in American foreign policy, while his private equity firm is backed by billions of dollars from governments in the Middle East. We'll be right back after a short break. This is Fresh Air.
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3: We're expecting high temperatures today around 93 degrees, but feeling more like 101 with the heat index. Fresh Air continues on WUOT.
1: This is Fresh Air, and today I'm talking with New Yorker staff writer Dexter Filkins about his new profile, Jared Kushner's Dollar Diplomacy, which looks at how the president's son-in-law has combined diplomacy and business in the Middle East and beyond. Let's talk about some of Kushner's wins. You call the Abraham Accords Kushner's most substantial diplomatic achievement. What did Kushner understand or do there that actually worked?
0: So in the first Trump term, the focus of the Middle East, apart from Saudi Arabia, was Israel. And it was Israel's going to get what it wants. And so what that meant and what it has meant over the past, you know, two Trump administrations is Israel has been very aggressive in the West Bank about settlements and about, you know, moving people in and kind of disregarding Palestinian rights. And so in 2020, Benjamin Netanyahu, the Israeli prime minister, said he made indications we're going to annex part of the West Bank, the occupied West Bank. We're going to annex part of them where the settlements are, essentially, where a lot of the settlements are. And so Yusuf al-Otaiba, A lot of your listeners probably never heard of him, but he's a very influential figure in Washington, D.C. He is the ambassador of the United Arab Emirates, longtime ambassador in Washington. He's alarmed by this, and he tries to head it off, and he writes an op-ed in which he says, look, if Bibi will not do this, then we will recognize the state of Israel, United Arab Emirates. And he just put it in an op-ed in an Israeli newspaper. And I think basically what happens after that is Jared kind of seizes the moment. He sees that as a diplomatic opening. This potential disaster, the annexation of parts of the West Bank, he sees an opportunity and grabs it. And it happens pretty quickly over the course of several weeks and months. The UAE recognizes Israel. Bahrain recognizes Israel. Several states in the Middle East that had never had diplomatic relations with Israel decided to take the big step and do it. And in exchange for Bibi basically holding off on annexing parts of the West Bank. And so it's pretty big achievement. I mean, I've spent a lot of time in the Middle East and kind of the one thing that everybody in the Arab world always agreed on was, like, we hate Israel, you know. And so this kind of broke that, and it formed a kind of a new paradigm and a new template. And I think Jared's dream, I think of any diplomat since, has been, we'll take this new paradigm of the countries that have recognized Israel in the Abraham Accords, and we'll kind of add countries to it. The big one would be Saudi Arabia, MBS. But he didn't want to go along. So he was, very tight with Jared at the time. But basically, in order to do the Abraham Accords, they had to kind of blow off the Palestinians. They had to say, like, we're not gonna sit around and talk about Palestinian rights. We're just gonna do this. Mm-hmm. And so MBS basically said, we can't go along with that. And so the Abraham Accords is like this really big diplomatic achievement, and I think quite impressive.
1: So is there essentially a straight line from the Abraham Accords to the way that Kushner operates now? Essentially find the people who can make a deal, figure out what each one wants, and leave the ideology aside?
0: I think in his favor, he would say, like, yeah, we did this because we didn't do what all the other diplomats, the American diplomats in the region, had done for a million years, which is to say, hold on, let's talk about it for 6 months. And what about the Palestinians? Jared just went and did it.
1: Last January at the World Economic Forum in Davos, that's the annual gathering of business and government leaders in Switzerland, Kushner gave a presentation on rebuilding Gaza. And we know that this is a place where millions of people are living in tents and rubble. What was he actually proposing?
0: Well, as you mentioned, there's been a terrible war in Gaza. Gaza is mostly, almost entirely in ruins. It's a place of 2 million people who are now living in the rubble. They're bathing in the ocean. It's a horrible, horrible humanitarian catastrophe, which is continuing to this day. And so in January at Davos, where all the world leaders and bigwigs like get together, Jared gave a presentation, and he was just echoing the president here. But he gave a kind of PowerPoint presentation in which he showed these pictures that look like Miami Beach, gleaming hotels and office towers and high rises. And he said, this could be Gaza, and we should plan for catastrophic success. But basically, we can rebuild Gaza to look like this. And I talked to people who watched the presentation who said it was a kind of departure from reality. And people were rolling their eyes going, what on earth are we watching here? Mm. We have this horrible, horrible situation. And Jared Kushner treating it like basically another real estate deal. Like, this is a great economic opportunity for, time for everybody to come in and bring your money and get rich. I think it struck people as not serious.
1: Our guest today is journalist Dexter Filkins. We'll be right back after a break. I'm Tanya Mosley, and this is Fresh Air.

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1: 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Expecting partly cloudy skies for our Wednesday afternoon ahead. Hot once again, a hot week ahead, with highs today around 93 degrees and a heat index reaching as high as 101. 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
2: There's a tiny insect in Florida that spreads a bacteria that's killed off much of the state's citrus trees.
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4: This is Fresh Air. I'm Tanya Mosley, and my guest today is Dexter Filkins, a Pulitzer Prize-winning staff writer for The New Yorker, who has covered the Middle East for 25 years. His new piece, Jared Kushner's Dollar Diplomacy, looks at Kushner, who is President Trump's son-in-law's, growing role in American foreign policy, from Iran and Ukraine to Gaza, while his private business is backed by billions of dollars from governments. Filkins examines what happens when diplomacy, personal relationships, and private money become increasingly hard to separate. Let's talk a little bit about Affinity. It is Jared Kushner's private equity firm. And 6 months after leaving the White House, he started Affinity Partners. This is after the first time. And he went to Saudi Arabia asking for $2 billion. He had never run an investment fund before that. Can you tell us just a little bit about that fund and why were the Saudis willing to give him that kind of money?
5: So basically, you have Trump's first term, 2017 to 2021. Jared is the point man for the Middle East. He does the Abraham Accords. He becomes very close to MBS and the other monarchies in the Gulf. January 2021 comes, he leaves office, turns right back around, and goes to the same leaders and raises several billion dollars for his new private equity fund. And as you say, he didn't have any experience in running a private equity fund. So it's called Affinity Partners, and I think at the moment it has several billion, more than $6 billion in it. So what happens, and it's a fascinating story. Jared goes back out. Goes to the same people, goes to MBS, goes to the leaders of Qatar and the United Arab Emirates, all the people he'd been dealing with when he was in the White House, and basically with his hat out and saying, like, I'm starting a private equity fund. Can I have some money, in the case of Saudi, billions of dollars? And they chip in. They say, yeah, sure. And there's a moment when Jared goes to Saudi Arabia and with his hat out saying, like, I want some money. And the group of advisors that run the public investment fund, as it's called in Saudi Arabia, the PIF, it's enormous. It's just hundreds and hundreds of billions of dollars. It's all the oil money. And they basically said, no, like, this is a bad idea. Don't do it. This guy doesn't have any experience. The fees are really high. We're taking on all this risk. And MBS, you know, who at that point had become quite close to Jared, and I think owed Jared quite a debt, says, I'm overruling you. I'm the crown prince. We're going to do this. And so pledges $2 billion to Affinity Partners. And then Qatar and the United Arab Emirates each pitch in, I think, $200 million. And then on from there, they all kind of pitched in more money as time went on. But it does raise the question, why on earth did they do this? And Robert Garcia is a congressman from California, and he was on the floor of the House of Representatives. And that's all he said. He said, why did Saudi Arabia decide to pitch in $2 billion to Jared Kushner for his private equity fund, even though he had no experience running one?
4: And I mean, you make a point to say in your article, there's no direct evidence that the investment was a reward for what Kushner has done in office. But what was Saudi Arabia buying? I mean, what are some theories on why?
5: Well, I think the best I could come up with, and it makes sense to me, is they were making an investment. It's just an investment of a different sort. So they look at somebody like Jared. He's young. He's going to be around for a long time. He's influential, and he's the son-in-law of the president. And so I think they looked at that and they thought, well, this is a good place to put our money. And if we can make him happy, we can make Trump happy, and we're going to bet on this horse for the future. And they didn't know, and it certainly didn't look at the time, 2021, that Trump was going to be president again. But here he is. Like, the bet paid off. And so I think it raises, or it brings us to a crucial moment for Jared, which is, so he had 4 years out of office. So, you know, they had Trump's first term. Then he starts the private equity fund. And then Trump wins again. And, you know, Jared could have stayed out. I mean, he could have just said, you know, Mr. President, you know, my father-in-law, I helped you the first time around. I'm not going to do it this time. He could have done that. He didn't do it. Or he could have said, I'm going to take all this money. It's what people have done in the past, and I'm going to set up a blind trust, and I'm not going to touch it for the next 4 years. He didn't do that either. So he basically decided, I'm going to do both. I'm going to be effectively a secretary of state running around the globe, trying to put out wars. And in the very same countries, I'm going to be, like, doing financial deals. So he's, like, flying in and out of Israel, and he's got investments in Israel. Like, the private equity fund has, you know, bought big stakes in Israeli companies. And so it's a tangle. It's like, as somebody put it to me, Jared Kushner has a responsibility to advance the interests of his investors. What happens when those interests conflict with American foreign policy?
4: Yeah. I mean, he manages billions of dollars, and much of it is coming from governments in a region where he is helping make American policy. Can those two roles actually be separated?
5: Yeah. Well, that's the question.
4: I want to go to Geneva this past February in the last hours before the U.S. actually went into conflict with Iran. Put us in that room. Who was there and who wasn't there?
5: Well, if you can cast your minds back to February, so the United States and Iran are not, you know, they're not in a shooting war. They hate each other, but they're not in a shooting war. And Kushner and Witkoff, Steve Witkoff, are dispatched to Geneva to talk to the Iranians about what's left of their nuclear program. And Trump was very, very clear about this. Give us what we want or we're going to attack. And they made that very, very clear. But the negotiation basically falls apart. The Iranians kind of hold firm and say, no, we're not going to give you everything. And essentially what happens, as best as I can tell, is the Iranians start putting stuff on the table. They're clearly alarmed. You know, Trump has this giant armada sailing their way. They start putting stuff down on the table. So they say, we'll stop enriching
4: uranium,
5: at least for a period of time. And they've never done that before. Like, they've never, like, Obama's agreement didn't do that. And so they said, like, we'll stop enriching. We'll dilute the store of radioactive material that we have. And what happened, and this is the really remarkable thing to me, was it was made clear to me by people who were in the room or were briefed by people who were in the room that Kushner and Witkoff were kind of over their heads, that they basically didn't understand what was being put down in front of them. Mm. And part of the reason for that, I was told this by several people, neither Kushner nor Witkoff brought a technical advisor into the room. And, you know, this stuff is, like, really complicated because you're dealing with, like, centrifuges and radioactivity and an enrichment cycles, and essentially they didn't know what was in front of them, and they didn't have anyone they could ask. And I try to say this without naivete about the Iranians. They've lied, cheated, bamboozled their way to, like, keeping their holding on to everything they have for, you know, 40 years. But it's possible that there was a real potential for a deal of some sort that was put down in front of them, and they didn't understand it. And so the negotiation breaks up. This is basically the end of February. And Witkoff and Kushner fly back to Washington and tell the president, nope, you know, couldn't do it. And the war starts, you know, hours later. Mm-hmm. And what somebody made clear to me, and this is somebody who worked with Kushner Winkoff, knows the nuclear file really, really well, is that when the negotiation was over, Kushner and Winkoff gave a kind of press conference. And, yep. and Winkoff said, we had to bomb them, basically. We had no choice because if we hadn't, the Iranians were only days away from making a nuclear weapon. Mm-hmm. And everyone that I talked to, including former officials who worked with Kushner Winkoff, said that that was not the case. That, as it was said to me, and this is really important because this is like why we went to war, is it wasn't that urgent, that they couldn't make a bomb in a matter of days, that was a kind of, you know, a misconception at best of what was on the table and kind of what the Iranians have left. But that wasn't true, and that because of that, basically, we went to war.
4: I mean, it's astounding. It's astounding. And I do want to know, because I know it took you quite a long time to produce this piece. And did your reporting uncover that makes you believe that that offer was real from Iran to suspend uranium enrichment entirely?
5: Well, if I could set the scene for the negotiations, they're taking place in Geneva inside the residence of the ambassador from Oman. And so there are people coming and going in the room, and there are people who are kind of being briefed, you know, practically minute to minute on what's happening inside the room. So once I kind of figured out who these people were, then I kind of, you know, I reached out to some of them, and some of them were pretty forthright about what had happened in the room there.
4: At the same time, this is something that you write about. As Kushner and Witkoff were negotiating with Iran, you report that Kushner was raising $5 billion for his private investment firm, Affinity, in the Middle East. And one of your sources believed that Jared Kushner saw the diplomacy and the fundraising as connected. What evidence did you find that those two tracks actually intersected?
5: Well, that's a tricky question. I mean, but it's really important. So as you said, he's in Geneva, Kushner. He's trying to make a deal with the Iranians. More or less simultaneously, he's going around the Middle East. I think not physically, but he's basically inquiring of leaders in the Middle East. Will you put some more money in my private equity fund? And I think as it was put to me, and I think more of a kind of a thought experiment, because this is a hard question to answer. Mm-hmm. Was Jared basically looking to get rewarded for what he was doing? And in other words, okay, look, I've taken out the Iranian threat. Now I want to be paid for it. And that's the way it was put to me. And it was put to me by somebody who is very close to, works in the region, knows the leaders at the highest level in the Middle East, said that to me. Was essentially like, wow, was this all a little bit more closely connected than it initially appeared.
4: Let's take a short break. If you're just joining us, my guest is Dexter Filkins of The New Yorker. We'll be right back after a short break. This is Fresh Air.
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4: This is Fresh Air, and today my guest is Dexter Filkins, a staff writer for The New Yorker, whose new piece, Jared Kushner's Dollar Diplomacy, looks at Kushner's role in the Trump administration's wars and negotiations and the billions of dollars he's raised from foreign governments along the way. Let's talk a little bit about Steve Witkoff and Jared Kushner as it relates to the war that Russia started when it invaded Ukraine in 2022. Neither men have any background in Russia or in Ukraine. What do you know about how they're taking on these talks, their understanding of the conflict there, and what their task is as they're working through this?
5: Well, the diplomatic effort, the American diplomatic effort to end the war between Russia and Ukraine has been, I think it's fair to say, has been very unbalanced since the Trump administration, the second term began. And that is so, and it was basically Witkoff, Steve Witkoff. Jared stayed home, but it was Witkoff making repeated trip one after the other to Russia to meet Putin time and time again. And at one point, Witkoff and Kushner came back with this diplomatic proposal that was essentially, it was essentially like Russia's wish list. And that's actually what Marco Rubio called it. He said, well, it's Putin's wish list. And the thing, you know, the thing collapsed. But it's been a very kind of Russia-centric approach to the war. What do you want? You know, what can we do for you? What can we do to get you to stop fighting? When in fact, it's Russia that started the war. And, you know, Russia could stop fighting anytime it wanted to. And then the war would end. But it's been a kind of it's been kind of a strange effort. Jared stayed mostly out of it, at least out of the trips, until just recently, just a couple of weeks ago. Jared and Witkoff went to Kyiv and met Zelensky and met the Ukrainian leadership. And what I'm told is that American officials were very encouraged by that. And what I'm also told is that the Ukrainians were very encouraged by that. They were like, wow, we got somebody else in the room here who's like actually listens to what we're saying and like has some understanding of Ukraine. And so that Jared has actually had kind of like a positive effect on the American diplomatic effort in Ukraine. But I think the problem with the Trump approach to the war in Ukraine, and I mean by problem, I mean why they haven't been able to solve it, is that, you know, the war was started by Putin. He started it. And, you know, he could end it any day he wanted to end it. And there's like a disconnect there with the White House. You know, there's this kind of incredible, they've made this incredible effort to, I hate to use the word appease, but I don't know what else to say, to appease Putin. Like some, you know, one morning he's going to wake up and say, I really love what the Americans are doing and I'm going to stop the war. But what it's looked like from a distance is that the United States have been sort of dictating to Zelensky in Ukraine, give Russia what it wants. You know, if you want this war to end and you want our help, then give him what he wants. And that's, it hasn't worked.
4: These two, Witkoff and Kushner, I mean, they are real estate people. Do you think they see Russia and Ukraine and the war there as a potential real estate deal?
5: Well, maybe. I mean, somebody who knows them and worked with them both said that. They said, like, look, the problem here is that, like, this is a war, for God's sakes. It's a war. And people are fighting and dying. And these guys are looking at it like it's just basically a real estate deal. You're going to kind of split the differences and everybody will shake hands and be happy and go home. And that's kind of when you listen to Kushner and Witkoff talk about the Ukraine negotiations, like, it's kind of the way they sound. You know, they say, well, it'll be win-win for everyone. And you know, we'll kind of join hands and go happily together. And, you know, it's a bloody, nasty, awful, hideous war. And so it's not going to be a win-win. It's going to end inevitably in some kind of, you know, terrible, ugly compromise. And then hopefully the killing will stop. But it's like, it's not a happy situation. You know, it's not a real estate deal.
4: There was this reporting just this week from ProPublica that reported a Russian businessman with close ties to Putin paid for a large part of Donald Trump Jr.'s wedding celebration in the Bahamas this past spring. It was on a private island. There was a lot going on there, a fireworks show, hundreds of thousands of dollars. Jared Kushner was a guest, Don Jr. and his wife. They say that it was a gift from a friend and nothing more. When you read that story or you hear this, what do you see?
5: Look, the Russian government and, say, the big businessmen, the oligarchs who are around Putin, have been awfully friendly to the Trump administration and to the members of his family and kind of people around him ever since 2016. I mean, we know that. You know, why they've been friendly, we don't know, and we don't know all the details of that. But this is another example of that. It's like, why did a Russian oligarch decide to get close and chummy with one of Donald Trump's sons? How come? And it's the perpetual mystery that has surrounded the Trump administration since 2016. So a decade.
4: Right. I mean, because if Kushner is the one negotiating with Russia over Ukraine, how is a gift like this read in Moscow?
5: Well, I don't think we know the answer to that, but I think that, you know, you could say, well, this is meant to kind of curry favor with the Trump administration so they'll get a better deal from the Russians. Maybe, you know, maybe. I mean, it hasn't happened yet. There is no deal. Doesn't appear that they're anywhere close to a deal. So again, it's kind of hard. It's hard to kind of square that. It's just hard to close the circle on some of these things because they're so strange.
4: Dexter Filkins, thank you as always.
5: Thank you.
4: Dexter Filkins is a staff writer for The New Yorker. His new piece is titled Jared Kushner's Dollar Diplomacy. This is Fresh Air.
8: Plan your week and your weekend ahead with weather forecasts from WUOT. I'm WUOT meteorologist Heather Haley. I'll have our week ahead forecasts every Monday afternoon and a look at our weekend every Friday. On Wednesdays, take a walk with me for Walking Wednesday, Talking Weather. 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
1: And speaking of the weather forecast for our Wednesday and the remainder of the week ahead, high temperatures remaining in the 90s and feeling a little warmer than that with the heat index. Today, a high of 93, a heat index reaching as high as 101. Temperatures tonight dropping only down to 70 degrees under mostly clear skies. A high on Thursday of 94, a heat index tomorrow as high as 103. Fresh Air continues next on WUOT.
4: This is Fresh Air. In novels like Life After Life and A God in Ruins, Kate Atkinson has made World War II-era Britain feel vivid and immediate, right down to the smallest details of everyday life. Her new novel, Our Noble Selves, turns to a post-war festival that was a major event in Britain, but one many Americans have probably never heard of. Our book critic Maureen Corrigan has a review.
9: The fall publishing season is, as always, filled with such heavyweights that it seems like a backhanded compliment to say that the big takeaway about Kate Atkinson's new novel, Our Noble Selves, is that it's so much fun to read. Atkinson is known for her jittery historical novels that jump around in time, as well as for her Jackson Brodie detective series. Our Noble Selves cleverly melds both forms for a purpose. It's an escapist novel that chronicles the need for escape in post-World War II Britain. The centerpiece of Our Noble Selves, around which all the action and characters spin, is a real-life event, the Festival of Britain, that took place in 1951. Intended to elevate the British people's spirits after the devastation of World War II, the chief festival site was located on the south bank of the Thames in London. Exhibits highlighted British arts, architecture, industry, history. It also included, as these boosterish exhibitions tend to do, a lot of random stuff. Beauty pageants and cookery demonstrations in which exotic foods like spaghetti and hot dogs were introduced to the British public. In an author's note, Atkinson says that she came across so much material that was strange and quirky that sometimes the things I was making up seemed quite dull in comparison. Among the actual oddities displayed at the festival were a collapsible rubber bus and a festival emblem composed of 604 gallstones, and all from one patient. Our main character is a former reporter named Harry Flynn, who had the bad luck to be sent to Singapore in 1941, shortly before it fell to the Japanese. Harry became a POW, working on the so-called Burma Railway, a bridge over the River Kwai fame. over 100,000 Asian civilian workers and allied POWs would die building this railway before the war's end. Returning in 1945 to London, Harry makes a rash marriage to a Zoftig war widow he meets in a pub one night. It was not just the siren call of sex that drew him to her, Harry recalls. She came complete with a ready life, house, child, dog, lawn, and he had reckoned it would be easy to slip into that life without too much effort on his part. Harry slips just as easily out of that misbegotten marriage and falls into a job assembling a poetry anthology for the Festival of Britain, drawn from dreadful doggerel submitted by the British public, another real-life detail that Atkinson has wicked fun describing here. But Harry's life, already haunted by what we would call PTSD, takes an ominous turn when a female coworker he's had drinks with disappears, and he's set up to be the chief suspect. The suspense plot involving MI5, the British Security Service, and a cluster of British fascists is engrossing enough, but the deeper pleasures of our noble selves are located in the workplace, specifically the offices where Harry and his co-workers bring the Festival of Britain to fruition. Here, Atkinson's signature gift as a historical writer is on display as she seamlessly shifts time frames so that the past surfaces into the present. This is a scene where Harry Flynn is viewing the actual Lion and Unicorn Pavilion. We're told the pavilion took its name from the creatures who were to be stationed at the entrance, life-size sculptures made of straw by a craftsman in Essex. One of Harry's co-workers had been out to Essex to view the sculpture's progress and found that they had already become home to a nest of field mice. Once, during the worst of his war, working in the Hellfire Pass, Flynn had lucked upon a mouse and had unthinkingly popped it into his mouth and eaten it alive. He had been too hungry to care. He could still recall the sensation as he bit down on wiggling fur and delicate bones. The festival, in reality, was a popular success, intended to turn the war-weary British people's eyes to the future. Atkinson's novel is also a success, an affectionate testament to the futility of any such efforts to leave the past behind.
2: Maureen Corrigan is a professor of literature at Georgetown University. She reviewed Our Noble Selves by Kate Atkinson. Tomorrow on Fresh Air, what Donald Trump learned from his mentor, the infamous lawyer Roy Cohn, and how Cohn served as legal counsel for Senator Joe McCarthy's subcommittee that went after alleged communists and gay people, although Cohn was a closeted gay man. We talk with Kai Bird, author of American Scoundrel. I hope you can join us. To keep up with what's on the show and get highlights of our interviews, follow us on Instagram at NPR Fresh Air. You can also watch some of our interviews on our YouTube page at This is Fresh Air. Fresh Air's executive producer is Sam Brigger. Our technical director and engineer is Audrey Bentham. Our engineer today is Adam Stanishevsky. Our interviews and reviews are produced and edited by Phyllis Myers, Anne-Marie Baldonado, Lauren Krenzel, Teresa Madden, Monique Nazareth, Thea Challoner, Susan Yakundi, Anna Bauman, and Nico Gonzalez-Whistler. Our digital media producer is Molly C.V. Nesper. Roberta Shorrock directs the show. With Terry Gross, I'm Tanya Mosley.

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2: 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Thank you for joining us for Fresh Air Today. Coming up in just a moment, we'll have a look at the weather forecast for today and this week. 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
2: 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We are a listener-supported service of the University of Tennessee. Highs all this week in the low to mid-90s. Highs today around 93 degrees, a heat index making it feel, though, more like 101. Our afternoon concert program's up in 5. NPR News headlines are next.
5: Live from NPR News, I'm Lakshmi Singh. Borrowing costs could be rising in the U.S. The Federal Reserve is widely expected to increase its benchmark interest rate by a quarter percentage point to a range between 3.75% and 4% by the time it ends its latest meeting in Washington, D.C. today. Meanwhile, more people than expected opted to dine out last month. As NPR's Alina Selyukh reports, restaurant spending is a key economic measure of retail sales from the Commerce Department.
6: Retail sales grew 1.2% from July to August. That marked a recovery from a dip in spending we saw between June and July. Federal data shows that people spent more across the board, buying clothes and electronics and likely school supplies for back to school. Compared to a year earlier, spending grew 6%. Higher prices are part of the story, with people spending more somewhat because things are costing more. Spending at gas stations is one prime example. Sales there surged 21% in August compared to August of last year, but the price of gasoline was up even more than that last month, suggesting some people might in fact be buying less. Spending at restaurants and bars grew nearly 6%. Alina Selyukh, NPR News.
5: A majority of the House of Representatives has again called for the president to end the U.S. war with Iran. The conflict has never been authorized by Congress as required by the Constitution and federal statute. More from NPR's Eric McDaniel.
7: The war with Iran is an unpopular conflict led by an unpopular president and has, according to the nonpartisan staff at the Congressional Budget Office, contributed to rising prices in the U.S. That makes it an issue on the campaign trail. Tuesday's vote saw 7 Republicans join all Democrats to oppose the conflict, and it put all House lawmakers on the record, again, ahead of November voting. The president isn't expected to sign the measure if it ever does make it to his desk. The vote also comes after Republican Representative Thomas Massie of Kentucky introduced impeachment charges against the Secretary of Defense, Pete Hegseth, in part over the administration's conduct in the war. Eric McDaniel, NPR News in Washington.
5: The European Union has invited Canada to become the first associate member of the bloc. Terry Schultz reports from Brussels.
8: The EU and Canada have both been on the receiving end of President Trump's threats and tariffs and have been looking to reduce their dependence on the U.S. Now they'll seek a new relationship with each other, as EU Commission President Ursula von der Leyen offered to create a new status.
9: I would like to work with you on opening the door for Canada to being the first associate member of the European Union.
8: It's not clear exactly what this status will entail or when it might be realized, but von der Leyen mentioned increasing cooperation in manufacturing, tech, defense, the Arctic.

0: 500 U.S. colleges and universities share one alarming distinction. At least 40% of recent students who borrowed federal loans are not paying them back. Our Corey Turner reports on a new NPR analysis of federal student loan data.
1: The Education Department only recently started publishing schools' non-payment rates, meaning the share of a school's recent borrowers who are at least 3 months late on their loan payments. One pattern jumps out from the data. The nation's private for-profit schools had non-payment rates twice as high as public and private non-profit schools. And of the schools with the highest non-payment rates, where at least 40% of borrowers are struggling, the vast majority are, again, private for-profit schools, many of them marketing short-term career training to low-income students. Corey Turner, NPR News.
0: The literary world celebrating the legacy of Pulitzer Prize-winning author Annie Dillard, who died yesterday at the age of 81. Italka Lahosky has this remembrance.
2: Annie Dillard wrote Pilgrim at Tinker Creek, An American Childhood, and The Writing Life. When she was not writing, as she told NPR in 2016, she loved playing baseball.
3: I didn't quit until my 50s. When I'd go down for the grounder and it would just go under my glove. And I thought, well, that was a fluke. And then the next one went under my glove, and the next one went under my glove. And what it was my pot belly.
2: Annie Dillard's many awards included the 2014 National Humanities Medal. For NPR News, I'm Italka Lahosky.
0: It's NPR News.
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5: There's a tiny insect in Florida that spreads a bacteria that's killed off much of the state's citrus trees.
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Today on the afternoon concert, duos from Berwald and Berlioz, Schubert's Relique and Euphorie Cantique, and in the final hour, music from a pair of Poles. All this and more on the way on today's afternoon concert.

Hello and welcome to the afternoon concert. I'm Matthew Motley and hope you're enjoying your Wednesday. We'll open today's program with a pair of pieces from what Hans von Bülow dubbed the Old Testament of Music, the first prelude and fugue from the second book of Johann Sebastian Bach's Well-Tempered Clavier, performed here by Glenn Gould.

Prelude and Fugue in C major, the first two of Bach's second book of Well-Tempered Clavier, performed there by Glenn Gould. Bach penned that collection, quote, for the profit and use of musical youth desirous of learning, and especially for the pastime of those already skilled in this study. We'll continue with another piece with a pedagogical tilt, one of the many flute sonatas Josef Joachim Quantz penned in his role as flute teacher for Frederick the Great. We'll hear flutist Mary Oleskovich joined by cellist Stephanie Weil and pianist David Schulenberg performing Quantz's sonata in D major.

0: Yosef Joachim Quantz's Sonata in D Major for Transverse Flute and Basso Continuo, performed there by flutist Mary Olaskovich and cellist Stephanie Weil, joined by pianist David Schulenberg.
1: Hello, I'm Paul Pierce, inviting you to tune in for Jazz on Improvisations on Wednesday evening, right after All Things Considered. At that time, we'll have music from the saxophonist Jackie McLean and Joe Lovano, and also the bassist William Parker, among many other things. 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
0: You're listening to The Afternoon Concert here on WUOT. Most of the viola concertos from the 18th century were composed by violists for their own use, as was the case with Carl Stamitz, who penned a trio of concerti for his instrument, publishing the first in Paris as his opus number one. We'll hear that concerto today, performed by violist Wolfram Christ and the Köln Chamber Orchestra. Helmut Müller-Bruhl on the podium.

0: violist Wolfram Chris with the Cologne Chamber Orchestra under the baton of Helmut Müller-Brühl, performing Karl Stamitz's Concerto for Viola and Orchestra, Opus Number 1. You're listening to The Afternoon Concert. A Mozart symphony is on the way after this break.
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0: This is the Afternoon Concert here on WUOT. We'll round out this first hour of today's program with a symphony from the young Mozart, the Prague Chamber Orchestra, performing Mozart's Symphony No. 17 in G. Sir Charles McCarris on the podium.

0: Charles Mackaras leading the Prague Chamber Orchestra, their performance of Mozart's Symphony No. 17 in G major, K number 129. 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Stay tuned for that.
1: This week's UT Concert Hall features the UT Choral Ensembles and a performance given in September of 2025. 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I'm Melanie Dodson. 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
2: Live from NPR News, I'm Lakshmi Singh. Defense Secretary Pete Hegseth is asking military commanders to send troops deemed well-groomed and apparently physically fit to a gathering in Quantico, Virginia this month. NPR's Quill Lawrence with details.
3: Hegseth has asked military leaders to nominate high-performing junior officers and sergeants to attend what he's calling a State of the Force address at Marine Base Quantico, and specified that they be impeccably groomed and meet physical height-to-weight ratios, according to documents seen by NPR. Last year, Hegseth hastily summoned generals and admirals from around the world to attend a speech about what he called the warrior ethos that included culture war issues like trans troops and dispensations for some troops to grow beards for religious or health reasons. Since he took the Pentagon's top job, Hegseth has often done physical training with troops at bases around the world. Quill Lawrence, NPR News.
2: The Federal Reserve has raised its benchmark interest rate by 0.25%. The move was widely expected. The central bank's trying to tamp down stubborn inflation, which has been rekindled by the U.S. war with Iran. Against a backdrop of nationwide redistricting battles and President Trump's push for mail-in voting restrictions, the Democrats are responding with a plan to enlist 10,000 volunteers to work polling stations during the midterm elections. Party's calling them democracy protectors. Here's NPR's Frank Langfitt.
4: The Association of State Democratic Committees calls this the new battlefield project and says the scale is unprecedented. Jane Kleb, the group's president, says the job of volunteers is to deter any attempt to intimidate voters. Sending monitors to polling places is nothing new. Congress and the Department of Justice deploy observers. But Kleb says American elections face especially grave threats this fall. She cited President Trump's attempt to restrict mail-in voting, which the Supreme Court rejected Monday, as well as calls to send ICE agents to the polls. In a statement, White House spokeswoman Lauren Bisse responded that the only thing Americans should fear is Democrats who refuse to support election security measures, such as requiring voter ID. Frank Langfitt, NPR News, Washington.
2: More opening acts have quit Grammy-winning singer Ed Sheeran's North and South American tour in solidarity with rapper Macklemore. Macklemore, also a Grammy-winning artist, was kicked off the Loop tour after expressing pro-Palestinian views earlier this month at a New Jersey concert where he also said this.
5: To all of my Jewish brothers and sisters, criticism of Israel, criticism of apartheid, being against genocide in no way is a criticism of you.
2: Macklemore said Monday on Instagram several U.S. venues rallied by New England Patriots owner Robert Kraft told the promoter they would prohibit him from performing. From Washington, this is NPR News. Investigators from both the National Transportation Safety Board and the Federal Aviation Administration were expected to arrive on the scene today of two separate crashes that claimed the lives of at least five people in Los Angeles yesterday. It began when an SUV slammed into a city bus. Local authorities say at least two people died, six were injured. Then a news helicopter used by NBC and Telemundo went down as it was covering the collision. Local officials say a reporter and a pilot were killed, as well as a third person on the ground. The cause of the helicopter crash is unknown. The Trump

0: panel heard arguments about a rule that would make it harder for many legal immigrants to get commercial driver's licenses.
1: The Trump administration began targeting immigrant truckers in the name of safety after deadly crashes involving foreign-born drivers in Florida and California. That crackdown includes a rule from the Department of Transportation that would block many immigrants with temporary legal status from driving trucks, including asylum seekers and DACA recipients. By the DOT's own estimate, nearly 200,000 immigrants could lose their commercial driver's licenses. Critics accuse the administration of scapegoating immigrants and say there is no evidence that foreign-born truckers are less safe than U.S.-born truckers. They're urging a federal appeals court to toss the rule. Joel Rose, NPR News, Washington.
0: Recapping a top story, the Fed has decided to raise its benchmark interest rate by a quarter percentage point. 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
3: There's a tiny insect in Florida that spreads a bacteria that's killed off much of the state's citrus trees.
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6: Welcome back to the afternoon concert. I'm Matthew Motley. Thanks for joining me. Shakespeare was often an inspiration for Hector Berlioz, as was the case with his final opera, Beatrice et Benedict, whose plot is a simplified version of Much Ado About Nothing. Like its inspiration, the overture of the work is brimming with humor and verve. We'll hear it today, performed by the Royal Scottish National Orchestra under the baton of Alexander Gibson.

0: Victor Berlioz's Intricate Benedict Overture, performed there by the Royal Scottish National Orchestra under the baton of Alexander Gibson. 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
0: This is The Afternoon Concert here on WUOT. Our next selection was believed to be Franz Schubert's final work for a time, due in part to its unfinished nature. But in reality, Schubert penned the sonata in April of 1825, several years before his death. Fragments of a minuet and a rondo exist, but today we'll hear just the completed movements. Pianist Alfred Brintel performing Franz Schubert's Piano Sonata in C Major, D number 840.

0: Alfred Brintel performing Franz Schubert's Unfinished Piano Sonata in C Major, D number 840. Up next, Franz Berwaldt's duo for cello and piano. Stay tuned.
1: Next time on APM's SymphonyCast, we're at the BBC Proms, where Gustavo Dudamel brings his LA Philharmonic and Master Chorale for the UK premiere of Revolution Diamantina from the award-winning composer Gabriela Ortiz, and a crowd-pleaser from Beethoven, his Symphony No. 7. I'm Steve Seal. That's coming up on APM's SymphonyCast.
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cellist Mats Runden and pianist Bintaka Lunden performing Franz Berevalt's duo in B-flat major for cello and piano. You're listening to the afternoon concert here on WUOT. I'm your host, Matthew Motley. We have a little more time on this hour of the program, so we'll continue with a selection from Gabriel Pierna, the prelude from his 15 pieces of his opus number 3, performed here by Hyewon Chung.

0: Heiwang Chung performing Real Piana's prelude from his 15 pieces, opus number 3. Coming up in the final hour of today's program, we'll mark the birthday of a famous French flautist and hear selections from Fauré and Dukas. Stay tuned for that.
1: 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I'm WUOT meteorologist Heather Haley. I'll have our week ahead forecasts every Monday afternoon and a look at our weekend every Friday. On Wednesdays, take a walk with me for Walking Wednesday, Talking Weather. 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
0: We'll take a quick look at the weather now. Seeing a high of 93 degrees today with heat index feeling more like 100. Mostly sunny skies, windy with gusts as high as 15 miles per hour. Clear skies overnight, things cooling off to the low 70s. Looking ahead to tomorrow, a high near 94 degrees. Heat index climbing as high as 102. Mostly sunny then with stray pop-up showers or storms possible. 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
2: Live from NPR News, I'm Lakshmi Singh. The Federal Reserve is defying President Trump's repeated calls to lower interest rates. Instead, for the first time in more than 3 years, the central bank's raising them. NPR Scott Horsley reports on the Fed's decision today to stick with its strategy to bring down inflation.
3: The central bank raised its benchmark interest rate by a quarter percentage point. The move, which was widely expected, will make it more expensive to borrow money, to buy a car or grow a business or carry a balance on your credit card. The Fed is trying to combat stubborn inflation, which has been rekindled by the U.S. war with Iran. Gasoline prices are averaging well above $4 a gallon, and diesel fuel is at a record high of $6.31 a gallon. Raising interest rates won't necessarily bring lower prices at the gas pump, but it may help tamp down demand. Retail sales data released earlier today show consumers continued to spend freely in August, even as prices rose faster than wages. Scott Horsley, NPR News, Washington.
2: In remarks a short time ago, Fed Chair Kevin Warsh defended the rate hike as a means of ensuring price stability. He says inflation is too high and has been for too long. The economic fallout of the war is a major consideration for many voters who will decide the makeup of Congress come November. House Speaker Mike Johnson said today he was canceling legislative business starting tomorrow and sending lawmakers to the campaign trail.
4: It's time for our members to go home to their districts and make their case to the American people, to go and explain all the great things we've done.
2: The House Speaker also expressed solidarity with Defense Secretary Pete Hegseth. This week, Republican Congressman Thomas Massie introduced 8 articles of impeachment against Hegseth. Speaker Johnson says that will be tabled, but probably not until lawmakers get back. Israel continues to launch near daily attacks in Gaza. Its health ministry says at least 9 people were killed in strikes in the past 24 hours. The attacks come as Israel continues to reject a U.S. proposal that would see Hamas disarm alongside an Israeli withdrawal from Gaza. NPR's Anas Baba has details.
5: The aid group, Medical Aid for Palestinians, known as MAP, says a 65-year-old man was shot and killed inside a health clinic by an Israeli quadcopter in northern Gaza on Tuesday. That same day, an Israeli airstrike killed a 23-year-old paramedic. Video shows a 15-year-old boy running to the body before he too was killed in what's known as a double-tap strike. Gaza's health ministry says a man and an 8-year-old girl were killed and 14 others wounded when Israeli fired 3 missiles on a tent. Israel's military says that attack killed a Hamas commander in the south, the third this week. Israel defense minister said after the attack that, quote, Hamas won't be in Gaza. Anas Baba, NPR News, Gaza.
2: From Washington, this is NPR News. Health Secretary Robert F. Kennedy Jr. will be the keynote speaker at a conference of anti-vaccine advocates tomorrow. The Children's Health Defense is having its annual gathering in Washington, D.C. NPR Sydney Lupkin has more.
6: Kennedy helped lead Children's Health Defense before President Trump picked him to oversee the Department of Health and Human Services. He left in 2024. Now, Kennedy will be the headline speaker at its upcoming conference. Andrew Wakefield will also make an appearance. Wakefield's 1998 study linked the MMR vaccine and autism, but it was later debunked and then retracted after an investigation by the medical journal that published it. Wakefield also lost his medical license. Children's Health Defense has filed dozens of lawsuits. Some involved suing states over vaccine requirements. One suit was against Meta for allegedly suppressing anti-vaccine content. Sydney Lupkin, NPR News.
2: Scientists are announcing they have found a crater on the moon that is bigger than the Roman Colosseum. They write in one of two studies appearing today in the journal Science Advances. The crater is about 728 feet across and up to 141 feet deep. Researchers say it happened after a powerful impact 2 years ago.

0: maybe once every 132 years. U.S. stocks returning sharply lower after the Fed announced it would raise interest rates for the first time in more than 3 years. The Dow is down 565 points. It's NPR.
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2: There's a tiny insect in Florida that spreads a bacteria that's killed off much of the state's citrus trees.
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5: Welcome back to the afternoon concert. I'm Matthew Motley, and I'll be your host until 4 o'clock. We'll kick off this final hour of today's program with one of Gabriel Fauré's earliest works for choir, composed when he was just 20 years old. The text comes from Jean Racine's collection, Hymns Translated from the Roman Breviary, and was originally scored for four vocal parts with organ. Today we'll hear it performed by the Orchestra of Paris and its chorus under the direction of Pavo Yervi. Fauré's Cantique de Jean Racine, opus number 11.

0: Havoyervi leading the orchestra, Eperi, and its chorus under the direction of Havoyervi in Gabriel Fauré's Cantique de Jean Racine, opus number 11. Music from A Pair of Poles is still to come on this final hour. Stay tuned.
1: Hello, I'm Paul Pierce, inviting you to tune in for Jazz on Improvisations on Wednesday evening, right after All Things Considered. At that time, we'll have music from the saxophonist Jackie McLean and Joe Lovano, and also the bassist William Parker, among many other things. 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
0: 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Composer, flutist, instructor, and father of the French Flute School, Paul Taffanel, was born on today's date in 1844. We'll celebrate his birthday with one of his best-known compositions, his quintet in G minor, performed here by the ensemble Wien Berlin.

0: the ensemble Wien Berlin performing Paul Zeffenel's Quintet in G Minor for flute, oboe, clarinet, bassoon, and horn. Zeffenel was born on today's date in 1844.
1: There's a tiny insect in Florida that spreads a bacteria that's killed off much of the state's citrus trees.
2: We had some of the best looking groves around, and then all the time and effort we had spent, you just see it just diminish right before you.
1: There has been no cure, but now there's hope that gene editing technology could help save the day. I'm Juana Summers. 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
0: This is the Afternoon Concert, and I'm your host, Matthew Motley. We'll continue our Wednesday edition of the program with music from another Paul, Paul Dukas. Dukas penned his Symphony in C in the mid-1890s, dedicating the work to yet another Paul, Paul Vidal. The RTE Symphony Orchestra, with Jean-Luc Tingaud at its helm, performing Paul Dukas' Symphony in C major.

the RTE National Symphony Orchestra under the baton of Jean-Luc Tingaud, performing the first movement of Poulenc's Symphony in C Major. You're listening to the afternoon concert. We'll wrap up today's program with another piece of French music, selection from Debussy's first book of preludes, His Sunken Cathedral, performed here by Alina Grimaud.

0: Mont Debussy's Sunken Cathedral, formed there by pianist Hélène Grimaud. That brings today's afternoon concert to a close. As always, thank you so much for tuning in. All Things Considered is up next. Stay tuned for that. 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
1: Plain fact is that inflation is too high and has been for too long.
2: The Federal Reserve is raising interest rates for the first time in years. What does that mean for your wallet?
3: Today is Wednesday, September 16th, and this is All Things Considered from NPR News.
2: I'm Mary Louise Kelly.
3: And I'm Juana Summers. Ahead of the midterms, many candidates are embracing a new campaign strategy, AI-generated political ads.
4: AI is kind of facilitating the next version of the political cartoon.
2: Also, Russia is believed to be holding thousands of Ukrainians as prisoners of war.
3: It's also targeting the families of those prisoners with coordinated campaigns.
5: Our main three advices, very short but very strict, are don't believe, don't ask anything, and don't be afraid.
2: And remembering the life of author Annie Dillard.
3: First News.
6: Live from NPR News, I'm Lakshmi Singh. The cost of borrowing is going up. At the end of today's meeting, the Federal Reserve said it was raising its benchmark interest rate a quarter percentage point. It's the first time in more than 3 years that the Fed's hiked rates. Fed Chair Kevin Warsh defended the central bank's strategy for bringing down inflation despite President Trump's repeated calls to reduce interest rates.
7: Economic activity is expanding at a solid pace. While uncertainty remains elevated, owing in part to geopolitical developments, domestic spending has been resilient.
6: This at a time when national polls show low public approval ratings for President Trump's handling of the economy, rising energy prices, and the U.S. war with Iran. This also comes on the heels of Trump's latest legal setback to restrict mail-in voting in this year's midterm elections. Trump is visiting North Carolina today to support a Republican Senate candidate. More from NPR's Tamara Keith.
8: Polls have consistently shown Michael Whatley, the Republican nominee for U.S. Senate in North Carolina, trailing the state's former governor, Roy Cooper, a Democrat. Whatley was chairman of the Republican National Committee in 2024, and Trump partially credits him with his win that year. Democrats haven't won a U.S. Senate seat or presidential contest in North Carolina since 2008. But Republicans are now playing defense in a state Trump won by 3 points just 2 years ago. The theory is that Trump, though broadly unpopular, can excite the Republican base, specifically those who otherwise might sit out the midterms. Tamara Keith, NPR News.
6: A federal judge has ruled that a New York man who wrote a critical email to the former head of ICE cannot be threatened with prosecution. NPR's Jude Jaffe Block reports.
9: NPR previously reported how in June, ICE agents tried to track down Rochester resident David Strever at his home, an airport, and a hotel. The reason? The agents were trying to confront him about a scathing email he sent the former head of ICE. They left him a warning notice that said his email may have violated the law and told him to stop. He sued, arguing the federal agents had violated his First Amendment rights and caused him to censor his speech. A federal judge in Washington, D.C. barred the government from acting on the warning notice or continuing to threaten Strever over the email while the case continues. Jude Jaffe Block, NPR News.
6: White House Chief of Staff Susie Wiles says she is cancer-free. The 69-year-old disclosed in mid-March that she'd been diagnosed with breast cancer. Today, Wiles wrote on X she had a medical appointment at the Mayo Clinic this week, and her pathology results came back clear. U.S. stocks have ended the day sharply lower. The Dow closed down 779 points, or 1.5%. It's NPR News. Scientists have created a new model for studying brain diseases. As NPR's Ping Wong tells us, it involves putting human brain cells into mice.
10: Researchers have struggled to understand and treat brain disorders because on a biological level, they can't really study them in living humans. Sergio Pashka is a neuroscientist at Stanford.
11: There's been this quest of trying to build models of the human brain outside of the human body and then deploy them very systematically towards studying this devastating disorders of the brain.
10: Pashka and his colleagues have created a new model in which about 50% of a mouse's brain by volume is replaced with lab-grown human neurons. They offer better models for studying early developmental diseases like cerebral palsy. The research is published in the journal Nature. Outside researchers say this work was done with strong ethical oversight, but it could raise serious ethical questions if it's replicated in larger animals like pigs or primates. Ping Huang, NPR News.
6: Merriam-Webster is introducing what it calls a glow-up to its dictionary. In a blog post, it heralds the inclusion of 1,400 new words and definitions that it says offer a window into the world today. Merriam-Webster decided they should include words like looks-maxing, the practice of taking one or more sometimes extreme or dangerous measures intended to increase one's physical attractiveness, or it's word to describe the soft rock music of the 70s and 80s, a.k.a. yacht rock. It's NPR News.
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0: I'm Greg Hill. Good Wednesday afternoon to you. I'm in for Jackie Sieber once again. Expecting highs through the rest of the afternoon in the low to mid 90s. Currently, it is 93 degrees in Knoxville. 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Good afternoon.
1: This is All Things Considered from NPR News. I'm Juana Summers.
2: And I'm Mary Louise Kelly. The cost of borrowing money is going up. The Federal Reserve voted today to raise its benchmark interest rate for the first time in 3 years. Board Chairman Kevin Warsh said at today's press conference they are raising rates to tamp down on more than 5 years of inflation.
3: The plain fact is that inflation is too high and has been for too long.
2: So what does this mean for your wallet? Here to break it down are NPR personal finance reporter Stephen Bissaha and NPR senior national political correspondent Mara Liasson. Hi, you two.
4: Hello. Hi there.
2: Hi. So a rate hike, it's a quarter percentage point. That does not sound like a huge amount. Stephen, kick us off. What will this mean for all of us, for consumers?
5: Yeah, near term, it means the cost of borrowing is about to get a little more expensive. That includes mortgages, which they're not directly connected to interest rates, but they are influenced by them. Your standard mortgage has been climbing close to 7%, and this could push us past that point sooner rather than later. The more direct connection is with your credit card. So any new debt you put on that credit card, you'll likely have to pay more in interest on that debt. And any current debt that you already have, you'll have to pay more interest on that, too.
2: More interest. How much more?
5: Honestly, it's not a lot more. I was talking with one of the finance experts at LendingTree about this and was told, you know, today's rate hike is not going to rock anyone's financial world. Like, by their math, if you have about $7,000 in credit card debt, this rate hike will mean paying only a few bucks more each month. Mm. Remember that the Fed today, they only raised interest rates by a quarter of a percentage point. They also projected another similar rate hike this year, though that depends on how the economy's looking. These are all fairly modest moves, and on their own, it shouldn't cause much harm to people's finances.
2: Mara, fairly modest moves, Stephen just said, but politically, high costs are not fairly modest at all.
4: No, they are the number one issue for voters. Voters tell us in every poll and every focus group that the cost of living is their number one concern. You can't eat GDP. And for a very long time, we had this long, stable period of low interest rates and low inflation, but not recently. And the economy and voters' fears for their futures, for their kids' futures, are having a real impact on how they're thinking. We know from the past that inflation defeats presidents, defeats incumbents. That's why President Trump has been asking the Fed to cut rates for a year. That's obviously not what happened today.
2: No, indeed not. Stephen, just to make the basic point, prices are high. They've been high. Consumers are stressed out and have been stressed out about high costs. How does raising interest rates, something that, as you just explained, would actually make quite a few things more expensive, fit in?
5: Yeah, it does seem counterintuitive, right? You know, the Fed's ultimate goal here is reining in inflation, and this is going to raise some costs for consumers, even if it is pretty modest. The thing is, though, even with how stressed consumers are about costs right now, they are still spending. Like this morning, we got retail sales numbers for August, and they grew at 1.2% from a month earlier. So consumer spending not slowing down. And neither is commercial spending, especially, you know, with the AI boom leading to this like data center construction wave across the country. So raising interest rates, it is about just tapping the brakes on the economy. Ideally to raise borrowing costs, not enough to like tank that spending, but just slow it down a little bit. So from the Fed's perspective, this is a little short-term pain, some like maybe light whiplash from tapping those brakes, and it is worth it if it means lessening the pain from inflation in the long term.
4: Well, the long term is not what politicians in Washington are thinking about right now. Yeah. Short term pain is what they're worried about. And the Republicans' ability to hold on to control in Washington is based on near term impressions. And people in our swing voter focus groups do not see the difference between $4 gas and a nearly 7% mortgage or a more expensive car loan. High costs are high costs. And voters say it's changing their lives. They can't do the things or buy the things they used to. They say they're not poor, they're broke. They can't go on vacation or they dipped into their 401k, and they can't afford the things that made up their middle class lifestyle. And that is a very big deal politically when the middle class feels they can't hang on.
2: Well, speaking of things that the president and other Republicans are worried about, President Trump, he's been calling for lower interest rates. He handpicked Kevin Warsh

0: to be his Fed Reserve chair, and gave him a pretty clear marching order. Like, I would like to see interest rates go down. That's the opposite of what just happened.
1: Yep. Warsh did not do what Trump wanted him to do. And just a couple of days ago, Trump said the U.S. should be paying, quote, the lowest interest rates in the world. He's also threatened to cut off big chunks of U.S. trade if rates aren't cut. But it looks like his threats backfired.
2: Yeah, I mean, if you're Kevin Warsh, the Fed had this real magnifying glass on it that, like, markets, they were watching to see if the Fed was actually independent from political interference, because we've seen other central banks in other countries, when they lose that independence, when they just respond to political pressure, that can have serious consequences when it comes to inflation and really hurt an economy.
0: Stephen, more rate hikes on the horizon?
2: Yeah, the Fed has signaled that they expect another rate hike before the end of the year. So it's not like we're expecting a spree of rate hikes, but we are certainly not going to see rates go down like President Trump wants, at least not for a while. And this means consumers will likely continue to feel squeezed this year by both the cost of borrowing along with the cost of just about everything else.
0: NPR's Stephen Bissaha and Mara Liasson, thank you both.
2: Thank you.
1: Thank you.
3: Russia is believed to be holding thousands of Ukrainian soldiers and civilians as prisoners of war. In addition, Russia is also tormenting the families of these prisoners by contacting them on social media and demanding favors. NPR's Greg Myrie has been speaking with the families in Ukraine and has the story.
4: Polina is a middle-aged Ukrainian woman. She was devastated when Russian troops captured her hometown in 2022 and seized her ailing father, who's blind in one eye and walks with a cane. Then came another gut-wrenching blow. Russian authorities contacted her on social media and demanded she assist them to ensure that her father, who's now 71, was well treated.
5: They pressured me for 4 months. They wanted me to gather some information about one of their attacks.
4: Another time, she says the Russians sent her a video of her father telling her,
5: "Look, he's okay, he's smiling, and you haven't done anything for us yet." They kind of pressured me like it's time to do something.
4: She didn't help, and the Russians eventually stopped contacting her. But they accused her father of spying for Ukraine and have held him for nearly 4 years. Polina has moved to a new town under Ukrainian control. She asked that we use only her first name because she fears for her father's safety.
6: The families are in a very vulnerable position.
4: Petro Yatsenko is the Ukrainian government spokesman for the agency that deals with families of prisoners held by Russia. He says Russia exploits this vulnerability by withholding information in formal government channels. Instead, the Russians contact Ukrainian families directly.
6: Russia never allows us to know all information about imprisoned people.
4: He believes two Russian agencies, military intelligence and the domestic security agency, the FSB, are running this highly orchestrated campaign. When the Russians capture a Ukrainian, a soldier or a civilian, he says they look up the prisoner's social media profile and begin contacting family members. Russia often tells the relatives to check out security at key locations in their hometowns, or says they should join demonstrations against Ukraine's government. Yatsenko says most Ukrainians refuse and pass on the information to Ukrainian authorities. He offers a simple message to families on how to respond to the Russians.
6: Our main three advices, very short but very strict, are: don't believe, don't ask anything, and don't be afraid.
4: Russia and Ukraine periodically exchange POWs. Nearly 10,000 Ukrainian troops have been freed, and a similar number of Russians have been released, according to both sides. Neither side says how many prisoners are still being held, but the numbers are in the thousands, according to human rights groups and media reports. While both sides capture enemy soldiers, only Russia holds a large number of civilians and rarely releases them. Russia sometimes lets Ukrainian prisoners speak to their families, but Yatsenko says they're forced to deliver false messages that go like this.
6: Russians treated me well, and they are ready to free us, but Ukrainian government does nothing. And that's why I'm still here. And please, mom or dear wife, go to protest to the street. And of course, it was not true.
4: Many Ukrainian prisoners say upon their release that they were tortured in Russian captivity. Russia denies abusing prisoners and accuses Ukraine of mistreating Russian captives. Valentina Shcherbina says her 21-year-old son, a civilian, was seized by the Russians in 2022. She says the Russians accused him of spying. This past April, an unidentified Russian contacted her on social media and demanded $10,000.
7: I was afraid to make things worse for my son. I was really scared and I didn't know what to do.
4: She called a Ukrainian policeman handling her son's case. The policeman checked around and came back to her with surprising news. Good news. Her son Mykola was about to be released. Apparently, the Russian was trying to extort money before her son was freed. Mykola is now home, one of the few civilians who's been released.
7: He was beaten, and after that they made him stand. His legs were swollen. He stood for 21 days, resting only at night. He lost a lot of weight, but his mental state is okay.
4: Meanwhile, Polina, whose 71-year-old father is still in captivity, fears for his health. Whenever the two sides trade prisoners, she hopes he'll be freed.
5: With every exchange, I'm waiting for him.
4: Russia and Ukraine recently traded more than 200 prisoners. Her father was not among them. Greg Myrie, NPR News, Kyiv.

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1: This Week in This American Life. When Courtney was a teenager, her mom got remarried and asked Courtney to say a little something at the wedding. And, well, Courtney thought the marriage was a terrible idea. Her mom noticed.
2: I would have liked to have heard how wonderful I was instead of how terrible I was at my wedding.
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3: 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Thank you for joining us for All Things Considered on 91.9 FM WUOT. I'm Greg Hill, in once again for Jackie Sieber. Coming up in 10 minutes, we'll have NPR News headlines and our first look at Tennessee News headlines for this Wednesday afternoon. Ahead on All Things Considered, AI political advertising is on the rise this election year in races big and small.
4: It's a way to enhance the content of your ads, make them look pretty sharp, and it doesn't cost you all that much.
3: This also gives candidates new ways to portray their opponents unfavorably. 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
3: Getting our first look at traffic additions on this Wednesday afternoon. Some congestion reported 40 westbound out of downtown, eastbound into downtown. 640 eastbound onto that flyover ramp to 75 northbound. And then some slow going I-40 eastbound in a couple of pockets as you approach Lovell Road. Just past that Pellissippi Parkway exit all the way up to near West Hills. All Things Considered continues on WUOT.
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0: This is All Things Considered from NPR News. I'm Mary Louise Kelly.
7: And I'm Juana Summers. An ectopic pregnancy is a condition where the fertilized egg implants and grows outside the uterus, most often in the fallopian tube, but sometimes elsewhere in the abdomen. This is a medical emergency that requires intervention. The fertilized egg can't become a viable pregnancy and can cause life-threatening bleeding. A new ProPublica investigation finds that deaths from ectopic pregnancies nearly doubled between 2020 and 2025 when compared with the 6 years before. And those numbers, they're much higher in states that have enacted abortion bans. ProPublica data reporter Andrea Suazo joins me now. Welcome.
8: Thank you so much for having me.
7: So if you could just start by telling us, what is it that makes an ectopic pregnancy dangerous, and what is the typical treatment?
8: When an ectopic pregnancy implants in a location outside of the uterus, or in rare cases, you know, in a C-section scar within the uterus, the real risk is that it is going to get big enough to rupture whatever organ or wherever it is implanted, and it causes catastrophic bleeding, which can lead very quickly to death.
7: When you took a look at this data and saw that deaths had jumped up from about 100 to nearly 200 deaths in recent years, what kind of questions did that raise for you?
8: I want to be clear that ectopic pregnancy is rare. The most recent estimates, which are a couple decades old, put it at about somewhere between 1 and 2% of pregnancies. What experts we talked to weren't sure of is, has that incidence rate risen in recent years? And that is something that we don't know, that folks we talked to didn't know, that a lot of people said more research is needed.
7: Yeah.
8: But when you see a doubling of death rates, and to be clear, this is happening nationally, the rise is steeper in states that implemented an abortion ban after the Dobbs decision. And if you're seeing an increase in deaths, that also potentially means there are a lot of bad outcomes that don't end in death.
7: Perhaps the biggest change to maternal health care in recent years is that the Supreme Court overturned Roe v. Wade in 2022. But many abortion bans, they actually do have exceptions for ectopic pregnancies.
9: cities, and yet you still see a steeper increase in states with bans. What's going on there?
8: Well, one thing that I think is important to note is that broadly, the states that have implemented strict abortion bans have for a long time had worse maternal outcomes than states that did not implement a ban. They may not have expanded Medicaid access. There may be fewer resources for pregnant women for postpartum care. However, what we saw in kind of combing through some lawsuits where women who had ectopic pregnancies are alleging delays in care, and just in talking to doctors, is that even if a state exempts ectopic pregnancy care from its abortion ban, there is that gray area before you can definitively see an ectopic pregnancy on an ultrasound. Doctors that we talked to feared that women are just being told to come back and come back and come back until something has gone wrong, or in the best case scenario, until they can locate that pregnancy and intervene. I think one of the other things that comes up here is ectopic pregnancies are typically going to cause complications before you get in for your first prenatal visit at your OBGYN's office.
9: Right.
8: That's usually around 10 weeks. And if you're experiencing pregnancy complications before that, generally you are going to go to the emergency department. And so emergency medical doctors may not be as aware of what they can and can't do within the confines of an abortion law. And they may just have less experience dealing right. with reproductive health issues.
9: Andrea, when you and your colleagues spoke with doctors and maternal health experts and present them with this data, to what degree do they see abortion restrictions as a significant factor in this increase?
8: I think it's very complicated to unpack that question, but there are potentially a lot of other things that are going into either the rate at which women are getting ectopic pregnancies. There are some risk factors, recent rises like an increase in sexually transmitted infections that occurred during the pandemic that could have led to increases in sort of fallopian tube scarring, which could increase the rate of ectopic pregnancies. And so experts broadly said we should study this, but it is really, really hard to unpack all of the possible variables. You know, death certificate data comes at the very end of each of these stories of a woman who didn't get care in time.
9: We've been speaking with Andrea Suazo of ProPublica. Her piece, reported with Agnel Philip, is online now. Thanks so much for sharing your reporting.
8: Thank you so much for having me.
0: Writer Annie Dillard died Tuesday in South Wellfleet, Massachusetts. She was 81. Her work was characterized by spare prose and a deep connection to nature. Her book, Pilgrim at Tinker Creek, won the Pulitzer Prize for nonfiction in 1975. Atelka Lahosky reports on the ways she challenged and captivated readers.
10: Annie Dillard's work was about the tension between fertility and destruction in the natural world. She saw that tension everywhere, even in the act of writing itself.
11: Once you write about something, you've destroyed it.
10: Dillard on NPR in 2016.
11: You no longer have the memory. You only have the memory of what you've written.
10: Like people, she said, who spend their whole vacation taking photographs.
11: And they won't remember their vacation. They'll only remember what photographs they took.
10: Dillard's naturalism was always wrapped up with a determination to pare away everything extraneous in her work. One of her best-known titles, The Writing Life, was only a little over 100 pages long. She did not talk about the simple life. She talked about how complex life becomes once you eliminate distractions and pay attention to what's left. As she said on WHYY's Fresh Air in 1992, at the time, she'd just published her first novel, The Living, about settlers in the Pacific Northwest.
12: Essentially, in some ways, I lived the life of a settler for parts of 4 or 5 years on an island in Puget Sound, because we had not only no electricity, which is nothing, and no running water, which also proves to be nothing. I thought this would be terribly difficult, but in fact, you spend much less time on fussing in life than you do when you have those things.
10: In her celebrated book, Pilgrim at Tinker Creek, Dillard told of a year spent living simply in Virginia's Roanoke Valley, observing the lives and deaths of the creatures there. The book drew comparisons with Thoreau's Walden. When it won the Pulitzer, Dillard told Terry Gross, she had to ward off even more of the fussing she hated.
12: the press called me, I guess, and said, "What are you doing right now as you hear that you have won the Pulitzer Prize?" And I said, "I'm washing spinach." And they said, "Don't you know that this means you need never wash spinach again?" And I thought and probably said, "Sure I do. I don't like sand in my spinach." And I've been washing spinach ever since, and I think about it ever since.
10: Dillard taught generations of would-be writers the importance of trimming away excess. And yet, she did not see writing as a miserly practice, but as a chance to think and feel lavishly.
11: That's what writing's about. Don't save something good for a later place. If you spend it, it will fill up from behind, as it were, like a well. Empty it. You'll be okay.
10: Annie Dillard kept emptying her own cup with more than a dozen books of fiction, prose, and poetry. But even as she awed and inspired readers and writers, she went on cleaning her own spinach. For NPR News, I'm Italka Lahosky.
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14: 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I'm not gonna write you a love song. But the singer-songwriter's latest work, Good Grief, reveals a sorrowful side to her writing.
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3: 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Thank you for joining us for All Things Considered on 91.9 FM WUOT. I'm Greg Hill, glad to be with you. We have news headlines from NPR News coming up in just a moment, followed by our first check on Tennessee news headlines for this Wednesday afternoon. Currently, it is 92 degrees in Knoxville, expecting a temperature tonight down to around 70. All Things Considered continues on WUOT.
0: It's All Things Considered. From NPR News, I'm Mary Louise Kelly.
16: And I'm Juana Summers. In Liberia, the government is helping families in extreme poverty by giving them cash.
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18: Live from NPR News in Culver City, California, I'm Dwayne Brown. On Capitol Hill, members of the House are headed for the exits early after a schedule change. So this is their final day of planned votes before the November midterm election. NPR's Eric McDaniel has more.
19: The House took 5 weeks at home in July and August, came back for two disconnected weeks in September. Now it's another 6 weeks at home, stretching beyond midterm voting. Speaker of the House Mike Johnson told reporters yesterday it's better for folks at home to be serving their constituents rather than spinning their wheels on things like AI regulation in the heart of campaign season. The Senate is supposed to be in for another 2 weeks. It's worth noting that they already did the big thing. Government funding is extended until December. Neither party wanted to risk the politics of an election season shutdown. Congress will be back for their lame duck session on November 9th. Eric McDaniel, NPR News in Washington.
18: China has opened its first modern river-to-sea canal. It's a project that will cut shipping distances between the country's interior and a critical trading partner, as NPR's Rob Schmitz reports.
20: The 83-mile-long Pinglu Canal is the first canal connecting a river to the sea to be built in China since the Communist Revolution in 1949. It took just 4 years to build, cost nearly $11 billion, and it's located in Guangxi, one of China's poorest provinces. The canal connects the Xi River system to seaports in Guangdong Province and Vietnam's Gulf of Tonkin, shortening the journey by around 350 miles and reducing logistics costs by an estimated 30%. The project aims to boost the sluggish economy of China's interior and strengthen the country's trade with Southeast Asia, which reached $640 billion in the first half of 2026, an increase of 18% from the previous year. Rob Schmitz, NPR News.
18: Stocks fell across the board on Wall Street after the Fed raised its key interest rate for the first time in 3 years. This is NPR News.
3: It's 4:32. I'm Greg Hill with this Tennessee News update.
2: The Trump administration threw another lifeline to coal generation on Monday. For the Appalachia Mid-South Newsroom, WEKU's Curtis Tate reports, the federal government will drop limits on carbon dioxide emissions from power plants.
21: The U.S. Environmental Protection Agency will abandon Biden-era rules that force coal-burning power plants to capture most of their CO2 emissions or shut down. The EPA is also expected to argue it lacks the legal authority to regulate carbon dioxide. Elisa Owen, senior energy organizer for the Sierra Club in Kentucky, says the move rewards more expensive forms of electricity.
22: The current administration has made clear that it prefers burning fossil fuels. It's not good for anyone except the fossil fuel industry.
21: According to the Sierra Club, three of the power plants that emit the most carbon dioxide in the country are in the region. CO2 is a greenhouse gas that's making the planet hotter. I'm Curtis Tate in Richmond.
2: A former Hamilton County Corrections deputy has been sentenced to 25 years in federal prison for producing child sexual abuse material. 27-year-old Jonathan Nathaniel Allen posed as a child on social media and enticed eight children to engage in illegal sex acts on video. I'm Greg Hill, WUOT News.
23: 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I'm WUOT meteorologist Heather Haley. I'll have our week ahead forecasts every Monday afternoon and a look at our weekend every Friday. On Wednesdays, take a walk with me for Walking Wednesday, Talking Weather. 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
2: You're listening to All Things Considered on a Wednesday afternoon on WUOT. Coming up on the program later this hour, gene technology is giving hope to citrus farmers in Florida who are fighting greening disease, which has been killing their trees for two decades. Again, that story is coming up later this hour. Seeing some very slow going in both directions on I-40 through downtown. Also, traffic continuing to build on Henley Street across that Henley Street Bridge into South Knoxville. And then I-40 eastbound around Watt Road, around Campbell Station Road, and just past Pellissippi Parkway Junction. All Things Considered continues next on WUOT.
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25: 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I'm Juana Summers.
0: And I'm Mary Louise Kelly. Texas Republican Senate candidate Ken Paxton just released a new ad. It features an AI-generated version of his Democratic opponent, James Tallarico, supposedly reading the Bible.
26: God so loved the world that he gave us his only son, who is a radical feminist and never asked people to worship him.
0: Okay, to be clear, that was not the real voice of Tallarico. The real Tallarico is accusing Paxton of trying to deceive voters. Deception or not, AI political advertising is on the rise this fall, and not just in big political races. NPR's Jeff Brumfield has more on the rise of AI ads across America.
27: Jessica Bickler is running for North Carolina State Senate this fall. The district she's campaigning in and around Wilmington, is deep purple, and she knew it was going to be a tough fight.
28: I feel like I kind of hardened myself to be ready for some teasing and things like that, but the AI kind of took me aback.
29: Some liberals lean to the left. Some stretch all the way to woke. But yoga instructor Jessica Bickler, she's totally bonkers.
27: Bickler owns a yoga studio. She's running as a Democrat. The ad shows an AI-generated Bickler contorting her body into bizarre shapes while making claims about her stances on policing and healthcare.
29: She's just bonkers.
28: It was my face. It's my body moving around. It's not anything that I had ever consented to or participated in creating.
27: It was funded by the campaign of the Republican incumbent, State Senator Mike Lee. New data shows AI political advertisements like these are popping up all over the country.
30: It's getting way more common.
27: Michael Franz co-directs the Wesleyan Media Project, which tracks political ad spending. Earlier this month, the group reported that so far this year, at least 164 political ads nationwide were produced or enhanced by AI. Some have been in high-profile races, like Spencer Pratt's run for mayor of L.A. or the Texas Senate race between Tallarico and Paxton. But many, like the ads against Bickler, are appearing in down-ballot or local elections. Franz says he's not surprised.
1: It's a way to enhance the content of your ads, make them look pretty sharp, and it doesn't cost you all that much.
27: AI-generated video was beginning to catch on during the last election cycle in 2024. At the time, many experts feared it might lead to deepfake videos of candidates saying outrageous things. But Scott Babwa-Brennan, director of the Center on Technology Policy at NYU, says that didn't happen.
4: The problem of deceptive deepfakes has not really materialized as a wide-scale problem, but something else is happening.
27: That something is more akin to satire. One ad shows a candidate overstaying his welcome at a birthday party.
5: Ugh. He just won't leave.
27: Another shows a Republican candidate driving a school bus full of migrants. Like the Bickler ad showing the yoga instructor in a physically impossible pose, these aren't meant to deceive. They're more like parody, aimed at making a political point. Or as Brennan puts it,
4: AI-generated slopaganda.
27: Isabel Linzer tracks elections at the Center for Democracy and Technology, a think tank that follows AI's use in politics. She points out that for hundreds of years, politicians have used art to exaggerate physical traits of their opponents or depict them in a way that makes their policies appear unfavorable. In that sense,
6: AI is kind of facilitating the next version of the political cartoon.
27: But Linzer also says these ads are different. Because AI technology can generate lifelike videos and because it's so new, she thinks it could influence voters in really unpredictable ways.
6: It's hard to make an assumption about how people who are scrolling online all over the country with all different kinds of backgrounds necessarily are perceiving the content that they're seeing.
27: In fact, Jessica Bickler says some of her supporters thought the yoga video generated by her opponent was real.
7: People were actually questioning, like, well, how did he get into your studio space? How did you consent to be on camera for him? And I, you know, just had to explain that, well, if you actually look at my legs and that's not humanly possible.
27: She sent a cease and desist letter to the Lee campaign about the ad, though that was because of the way he represented her positions on the issues, not his use of AI. The Lee campaign responded by putting out a new ad, which toned down some of the claims and had a much larger AI disclaimer at the beginning.
29: Warning, the video in this advertisement is artificially generated.
27: In a statement, Mike Lee told NPR that voters in his district, quote, are smart enough to spot comedy and obvious parody when they see it. He added that even though it was parody, he voluntarily put disclaimers on both versions of the ad because, quote, AI imagery can be taken too far. Bickler says she thinks AI's use in political ads is here to stay, but she doesn't plan on using it herself. She hopes to win instead with what she calls facts and reality. Jeff Brumfield, NPR News.
0: And WHQR's Ben Shockman contributed to that report.
8: The House of Representatives today held billionaire Leon Black in contempt of Congress. The vote came after Black refused to provide additional information about his relationship with convicted sex offender Jeffrey Epstein. NPR's Ava Berger reports from Capitol Hill.
9: The resolution passed with bipartisan support.
10: The resolution printed in House Report 119-831 regarding proceedings against Leon D. Black and asking...
9: Billionaire Leon Black had defied two congressional subpoenas from a House panel that was looking into his relationship with disgraced financier Jeffrey Epstein.
11: Without objection, the resolution is agreed to and the motion to reconsider is laid on the table.
9: The standoff began in June. Black appeared before lawmakers on the House Oversight Committee for a voluntary interview, but during questioning, he got up and walked out. That interview was part of the committee's investigation into Epstein that has now gone on for over a year. Lawmakers planned to question Black about his years-long relationship with Epstein and the over $100 million he paid him. When they didn't get those answers, Republican Chairman James Comer from Kentucky issued two subpoenas. One was for Black to be deposed, the other that he provided non-disclosure agreements that he allegedly signed with survivors of Epstein's abuse. Black did not show up for his scheduled deposition earlier this month and instead filed a lawsuit against the committee and Comer, accusing them of overstepping their authority. Yesterday, Comer doubled down, stating that Black had defied Congress.
10: No one is above the law. Mr. Black will be treated the same as anyone else in this investigation, and his actions have consequences.
9: Black's attorneys in a statement called the resolution politically motivated and a, quote, outrageous action that ignores the facts and the truth about Black. Just before the resolution passed today, California Representative Robert Garcia, the lead Democrat on the committee, said the investigation is just getting started.
3: What I just want folks to know is that this is an important step towards justice, but there is just an enormous amount of work to be done.
9: Survivors of Epstein's abuse applauded the decision, like Danny Bensky, who testified that Epstein abused her when she was 17.
12: The fact that Leon Black was just evading a subpoena, and not just evading a subpoena, but also saying that he won't provide the NDAs, is incredibly problematic, and he needs to be held in contempt. We need to start holding the powerful to account.
9: The resolution will now be sent to the Department of Justice. While criminal prosecution is rare, it has happened before. Ava Berger, NPR News, Washington.

0: You are listening to All Things Considered from NPR News. Punctuality. It's an important asset in a whole lot of professional settings, certainly key here in broadcasting. Same for some in the sports world, where timing can be everything, as Greg Eklund reports.
1: It was the second round of the PGA Championship last May when professional golfer Garrick Higo of South Africa made sure he was on time.
2: This is the 12:43 p.m. starting time. Now on the tee, please welcome Garrick Higo.
1: While Higo was on time for his second round, before his first round even started, Higo was assessed a two-stroke penalty for being late, as he later explained to reporters.
3: I was there on time, but the rule is if you're 1 second late, you're late. So if you think about it, I was there on time, if you know what I mean.
4: But I don't quite know. No, what is it when you say that you were there on time but late?
3: I was there at 7:18, 30 seconds.
1: 30 seconds too late? Wayne State University professor Kes Ballantyne is the co-author of a study on consequences of punitive time policies.
5: I focus on the intersection of low-wage working conditions and people's well-being.
1: Ballantyne would be the first to admit that top-end professional golfers hardly fall into the category of low-wage working conditions. Nevertheless, all are subjected to workplace policy. And Ballantyne says there are some accepted parameters about what constitutes being late.
5: In my experience talking to workers, you know, it may be 3 minutes. So 30 seconds, even among the policies that I'm aware of, is very harsh.
1: To underscore it, those 30 seconds are essential by standards held by the PGA of America, the championship's governing body. Higo had to admit that he may have been a bit too relaxed.
3: Yeah, if you know me, then yeah, you know I am very casual and laid back.
1: For Michael Andrew, a world-class swimming pro trained by his South African parents, punctuality is everything. A decade ago, Andrew was the first swimmer in the U.S. to turn pro at 14. Michael eventually won an Olympic gold medal as part of the U.S. relay team at the Tokyo Summer Games in 2021. His father, Peter Andrew, says Michael was always a stickler about when to make it to the starting block.
6: I've seen it at competitions when we're going to the pool. Michael was always, he would have a time, but he'd always be a few minutes early because he gets anxious. So he's very much on time all the time.
1: And punctuality is what Professor Ballantyne says is what employers in the U.S. workplace push for.
5: Anything outside of that, for any reason, cultural, personal, health, we have documented that it is punished in many workplaces.
1: Higo knows that all too well. The 27-year-old touring pro found out how his 30-second tardiness could be very costly. Because of his two-stroke penalty, Higo missed playing in the final rounds of the tournament. As a result, he lost close to $20,000 in prize money. For NPR News, I'm Greg Eklund.

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1: On the next Fresh Air, what President Donald Trump learned from his mentor, the infamous lawyer Roy Cohn, and how Cohn served as a legal counsel for Senator Joe McCarthy's subcommittee that went after alleged communists and gay people, although Cohn was a closeted gay man. We talk with Kai Bird, author of American Scoundrel. 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
2: 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It's 10 minutes before 5 on a Wednesday, September 16th. Thank you for joining us for All Things Considered here on 91.9 FM WUOT. I'm your host, Greg Hill. Coming up in 10 minutes, we'll start the 5 o'clock hour of All Things Considered with NPR News headlines and our next look on Tennessee news headlines for this Wednesday. And then on All Things Considered, the European Union has offered Canada the chance to become the first associate member of the EU.
3: Canada has been under quite a bit of pressure from the U.S. president. And across Europe, there is this realization, well, perhaps we need to keep Canada closer to us.
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2: We're seeing a temperature of 92 degrees reported in Maryville, 92 also in Oak Ridge, 91 degrees in Knoxville. Expecting mostly clear skies tonight with temperatures down to around 70 degrees. Highs back into the 90s on Thursday. All Things Considered continues on WUOT.
5: On a Wednesday, it's All Things Considered from NPR News. I'm Mary Louise Kelly.
0: And I'm Juana Summers. In Liberia, the government is helping families in extreme poverty by giving them cash, typically to one family member. Researchers tested whether getting couples to make financial plans together can improve the benefits of cash aid and lower household tensions. As NPR's Fatma Tanis reports, the results were mixed.
6: Aurelius Butler runs the National Social Protection Program for the Liberian government.
7: We're trying to find a way to elevate the poorest of the poor.
6: Liberia is one of the poorest countries in the world, and cash transfers have been going on for more than a decade, Butler says. Studies show the benefits of cash aid are felt by the entire household, even if it's given to an individual.
7: One of our key design components is that we target the female most responsible for household spending.
6: These initiatives give women the money because they're often left out of decision-making that affects them. But not everyone was happy about the setup, Butler says.
7: A lot of the men reported that they felt like they were being excluded.
6: So this new experiment worked on giving both partners in a household equal amounts of money. Sarika Gupta is a senior economist at the World Bank. She says the research also looked at how it affects intimate partner violence, which in Liberia is higher than the world average. And while studies show that cash transfers do not increase intimate partner violence, the researchers wanted to see if they could help families generate more income and reduce tensions.
8: We know that we're giving money to households. We want them to optimize how they spend it while also trying to potentially minimize household conflict.
6: To make sure partners shared in decision-making, the Liberian government partnered with the World Bank and the nonprofit GiveDirectly and added a financial planning element to the cash transfer, which meant the couples had to discuss their spending priorities.
8: But we also want women's voices to be heard, so maybe joint planning is important rather than individual planning.
6: In 2022, more than 2,300 households in the Maryland and Bomi counties of Liberia received $750 in four installments. About half of those families also received financial planning.
7: We sit down with the couple for about 45 minutes, and we go ahead and we ask them themselves to detail their plan.
6: Gupta and other researchers followed the households for a year after they received the cash. The results showed some benefits they'd hoped to see.
8: Households that received the planning actually were statistically even more better off economically than households who received only the cash transfer.
9: For example, Christian, who only released her first name for the program. She used her cash to pay school fees for her five kids, buy rice for the house, and pay off their debt. Her husband used his money to buy solar light bulbs and cement to patch their leaking roof. On average, the researchers did not see evidence that intimate partner violence had increased, either among couples who had the planning or those who did not. But then they looked a bit deeper at couples who were previously determined to be at high risk for violence based on history.
8: We found that they actually saw an increase in intimate partner violence only if they were in the cash plus planning arm.
9: In other words, if there had been previous incidents of domestic violence in the family, it increased only with the joint planning group. Amber Peterman studies the impact of development programs at UNICEF and was not involved in this research. She has an idea about why this kind of violence might have increased.
10: It is quite clear that it's something in the shift about couples deciding together and then perhaps deviations from that decision creating these additional conflicts.
9: As in, tensions might have occurred if one partner deviates from a plan they both committed to. Peterman says she looks forward to more research on the precise cause. For Aurelius Butler with the Liberian government, the findings offer a chance to build better programs for families. Fatma Tanis, NPR News.
11: To Florida now, where citrus growers are planting some of the first trees with gene editing technology that fights off citrus greening. That's a bacterial infection that has killed many of Florida's citrus trees. Growers have tried everything from tents to sprays. Now they're waiting to see if this new technology can help save the day. Catherine Welch reports.
12: The story of Ron English's family citrus business near Tampa is a familiar one in Florida.
13: My family was back in citrus in as early as 1895, and we were in business till 2015, which greening put us out of business.
12: Citrus greening arrived in Florida in 2005. It's a bacterial infection. English first spotted it 7 years later on one of his dad's orange trees.
13: We had some of the best looking groves around, and then all the time and effort that we had spent, you know, you just see it just diminish right before you.
12: Citrus greening is spread by a tiny winged insect called an Asian citrus psyllid. Once infected, the tree produces bitter, discolored fruit and usually dies a few years later. There's no cure. Matt Joyner is the CEO of Florida Citrus Mutual. He says in the late 90s, growers were shipping out around 300 million boxes of fruit each season.
14: We this past season finished at all citrus just over 15 million boxes.
12: This spring, the Environmental Protection Agency delivered the industry some good news. It approved a gene-edited rootstock that shows resistance to the greening bacteria.
15: So when you're looking at it, we have lots of different plants that are growing.
12: At his lab in Tampa, Florida, Yanni Lagos opens a freezer filled with teensy plants. They're used to develop new rootstock. His company, SoilSia, uses the CRISPR gene editing technology to design a rootstock known as Caricea T1. It keeps a tree's immune system working so it can fight off greening, allowing growers to rely less on insecticides. He says focusing on the rootstock to fight the bacteria is key.
15: Even though the Liberobacter infects the tree by feeding on the leaves, before you even have symptoms, half the root system is already dead.
12: Lagos is now waiting to see what happens when the rootstock is grafted onto an orange tree and planted in a test field where Ron English is caring for dozens of them. Here, trees with the gene-edited rootstock were planted next to trees without it. They're a little more than a year old.
13: The tree that's the Caricea rootstock, see how big the leaves have filled out?
12: It's a lot taller, too, and greener, unlike the tree next to it.
13: See the discoloration? That's the disease already working through the tree.
12: The real test for the Caricea T1 tree will be the fruit. It takes years to show up, says Lagos, and it has to taste good.
15: The data suggests it's going to work, but until you have a 10-year-old tree, you don't know how the tree is going to perform.
12: So Lagos and the growers who now plant thousands of these trees watch and wait to see if this gene-edited rootstock can save Florida's citrus industry. For NPR News, I'm Catherine Welch in Thanota Sasa, Florida.

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2: 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Getting a look at traffic, still seeing slow going both directions, I-40 downtown Knoxville. Also, I-40 westbound from about Pellissippi Parkway as you approach that Campbell Station Road exit. And then I-40 eastbound from that Pellissippi Parkway junction all the way up to near the West Hills exit. All Things Considered continues on 91.9 FM WUOT. Good evening.
3: The least well-off are the ones who have the most to gain from stable prices.
4: The Federal Reserve raised interest rates for the first time since 2023 in an effort to curb stubbornly high inflation.
5: For Wednesday, September 16th, this is All Things Considered from NPR News.
4: I'm Juana Summers.
5: And I'm Mary Louise Kelly. President Trump's third Surgeon General nominee was grilled by senators today over her views on vaccines.
6: I'm not sure that you reach people who are vaccine hesitancy by feeding into untruths.
4: Also, the European Union has proposed a new special status to create a stronger bond with Canada.
5: And it's National Tattoo Story Day.
4: We bring you one moment that changed the tattoo world forever.
7: It's really important to understanding not just their story, but like the larger story of tattooing in America.
5: Those stories and more after this summary of all the day's news.
8: Live from NPR News in Washington, I'm Ryland Barton. President Trump expressed his displeasure with the Fed after it raised interest rates today, posting online that U.S. interest rates should be 1% or less because he says the country is booming. The Fed says the move is intended to counteract elevated inflation. NPR's Danielle Kurtzleben has more.
9: Speaking to Fox News, White House spokesman Kush Desai called the decision unfortunate, adding that the White House fears the higher rates will slow economic growth. Kevin Warsh took over as Fed chair in May as Jerome Powell's term as chair ended. Trump often criticized and even insulted Powell publicly, saying Powell was keeping interest rates too high. The administration also launched a criminal investigation into Powell regarding renovations of the Federal Reserve building. The Justice Department dropped that investigation in April. The Trump Treasury Department has attempted to lower longer-term interest rates by buying back debt, but rates have not fallen in a sustained way. Danielle Kurtzleben, NPR News.
8: The Trump administration is consulting with Congress about a large package of munitions for Israel. It's one of the largest single sales in recent years. NPR's Michelle Kalman reports it includes a large number of 2,000-pound bombs.
10: The $2.8 billion package, first reported by The Washington Post and confirmed by NPR, would include 40,000 of those 2,000-pound bombs. The Biden administration had delayed a package of those munitions out of concern for civilian deaths in Gaza, but President Trump reversed that policy when he came back to office. The State Department wouldn't comment on pending sales. But on the Senate Foreign Relations Committee, Democrat Chris Van Hollen says he will work to stop the arms deal, while Israel's Prime Minister Benjamin Netanyahu, quote, keeps bombing Gaza and blocks justice for Americans killed on Netanyahu's watch. Michelle Kellerman, NPR News, the State Department.
8: The Senate Committee on Health held a conference confirmation hearing today for three of the Trump administration's picks for top jobs at the Department of Health and Human Services. As NPR's Selena Simmons Duffin reports, senators from both parties questioned the nominees on measles cases and vaccines.
11: President Trump's pick for Surgeon General is Dr. Nicole Sapphire, a radiologist and former Fox News commentator. At the very beginning of the hearing, Chair Bill Cassidy, a Republican from Louisiana who's a physician, challenged Sapphire on the MMR vaccine, which protects against measles.
12: Does it cause autism?
13: I do not believe childhood vaccines cause autism.
11: Cassidy then asked if parents should get their kids vaccinated against measles.
13: The best tool we have to combat these infections, to save the most lives, and to also create population herd immunity is vaccination against the MMR.
11: Those are different positions than that of the man who will be Sapphire's boss if she's confirmed, Health Secretary Robert F. Kennedy Jr., a longtime anti-vaccine activist. Selena Simmons Duffin, NPR News, Washington.
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2: It's 5:04. I'm Greg Hill with this Tennessee News Update. The Tennessee Bureau of Investigation says the person involved in the officer-involved shooting Tuesday afternoon at a Department of Human Services office in Monroe County has died. Officers responded shortly before 5 o'clock to reports of a former employee, identified as 41-year-old Rosa Barker, inside the Madisonville building with multiple guns. Several law enforcement agencies responded, and at some point, a Madisonville police officer fired their service weapon, striking Barker. Barker was taken to a hospital for treatment and later died. No officers or state employees were injured. In a joint proclamation made today, the cities of Sevierville, Pigeon Forge, and Gatlinburg, the town of Pittman Center, and Sevier County have designated September 25th as Dolly Parton Day. A special signing ceremony will be held on September 25th at 9 a.m. on the steps of the Sevier County Courthouse. Parton died last month in Nashville at the age of 80. It's currently 92 degrees in Knoxville, expecting a low tonight down to 70. I'm Greg Hill, WUOT News.
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0: Clear skies in the forecast tonight. Temperatures expected down to 70, warming up to 94 on Thursday with a heat index making it feel much warmer than that. Currently, it is 92 degrees in Knoxville. All Things Considered continues on 91.9 FM WUOT.
1: This is All Things Considered from NPR News. I'm Juana Summers.
2: And I'm Mary Louise Kelly. The Federal Reserve raised interest rates today in an effort to tamp down stubborn inflation. Now, this is the first time the central bank has raised rates in more than 3 years. And it's the first

0: And it's the first move of any kind since the new Fed chairman, Kevin Warsh, took over this spring. NPR's Scott Horsley is here to tell us more. Hiya, Scott.
1: Hi, Marlies.
0: All right. So raising interest rates, we know that will make it more expensive to borrow money to, say, buy a car, to carry a balance on your credit card. Why did they make this move now?
1: In a word, inflation. And that is largely due to the U.S. war with Iran. Back in February, before the war started, inflation had fallen to just 2.4%. It looked to be headed towards the central bank's target of 2%. But with the fighting in the Strait of Hormuz, crude oil prices have soared, gasoline and diesel prices are way up. And last month, inflation was clocked at 3.4%. Now, Kevin Warsh had told an audience in Jackson Hole, Wyoming last month, unless there were clear signs that inflation was moderating, he and his colleagues would have to act. And that time came this afternoon.
2: The plain fact is that inflation is too high and has been for too long. The least well-off are the ones who have the most to gain from stable prices.
1: Warsh and his colleagues also feel like they have room to raise interest rates, because even with today's high prices, the overall economies remain fairly strong. You know, unemployment's still quite low. Consumer spending has been resilient. So policymakers feel like the economy can weather somewhat higher borrowing costs. At past Fed meetings, we've heard some mixed opinions, but the vote to raise interest rates today was unanimous.
0: Unanimous. That's interesting. Okay, so give us an example or two of what these higher rates will actually mean for consumers.
1: Well, what it's not going to mean is immediate relief at the gas pump. And, of course, that's one of the biggest pain points for a lot of people. One of the challenges of the Fed is they don't control oil prices. You know, they can't wave a wand and open up shipping traffic in the Strait of Hormuz. What the central bank can do, though, is turn the knobs on borrowing cost and thereby make it more expensive to borrow money and tap the brakes on consumer demand. And Warsh says that might stop inflation in one part of the economy from metastasizing.
2: We cannot affect any individual price, whether it be oil prices, whether it be foodstuffs at the grocery store. But what we can do and will do is ensure that any change in relative prices don't broaden out.
1: We've been paying particular attention to diesel prices, which hit an all-time high today of $6.31 a gallon, because higher diesel prices can push up the cost of lots of other goods that get transported by truck or train. So far, we have not seen a lot of that kind of spillover effect, and Warsh and his colleagues want to keep it that way.
0: Timing? If this works, Scott, how soon might inflation start to come down?
1: Yeah, good question. In announcing the rate hike today, the Fed said it was designed to support a timelier return to the central bank's 2% inflation target. But on average, members of the Fed's rate-setting committee expect a very gradual improvement, with inflation not falling all the way to 2% until 2029. Warsh was asked about that by Bloomberg's Michael McKee, and the Fed chairman had a ready answer.
2: One easy way to square that, Mike, is those aren't my forecasts. My business is to not give forward guidance.
1: Warsh has bucked the Fed's custom of offering projections like that, so we don't know how long he thinks it's going to take to get inflation back to 2%. On average, though, members of the rate-setting committee do not expect a whole lot more rate hikes. They just anticipate one more this year.
0: One more this year. And NPR's Scott Horsley, thank you.
1: You're welcome.
3: The European Union has proposed a new special status to create a stronger bond with Canada. From Brussels, Terry Schultz reports this move is driven by a shared concern over their relationships with the U.S.
4: In her annual State of the Union speech, European Commission President Ursula von der Leyen offered her special guest, Canadian Prime Minister Mark Carney, whom she calls Dear Mark, a new alliance. Both the EU and Canada are looking for new partners to leverage increased threats, tariffs, and tirades leveled by President Trump against them. Von der Leyen emphasized the move is not, quote, against anyone, but she clearly had someone in mind.
5: Dear Mark, Europe and Canada believe in democracy. That power does not belong to the strongest, richest, and loudest, but to all of us. So I would like to work with you on opening the door for Canada to being the first associate member of the European Union.
4: The two exchanged immediate pecks on cheeks before a full chamber at the European Parliament as dignitaries and lawmakers gave the suggestion a standing ovation. This moment has been drawing closer with every Trump step that alienates either Canada or Europe. Carney is viewed with admiration by many Europeans, particularly for his speech at the World Economic Forum in January, calling on middle powers to band together against economic, quote,

0: coercion. Rem Kortewege is with the Klingendahl Institute, a Dutch think tank.
1: So all of a sudden, Mark Carney is bombarded as almost this honorary hero of what Europeans are actually saying to themselves behind closed doors, but he said it out loud. Canada has been under quite a bit of pressure from the US president. And across Europe, there is this realization, well, perhaps we need to keep Canada closer to us.
0: Thus, the sudden creation of this new special status to do that. But the problem is, an associate membership with the EU doesn't exist, and it's not exactly clear what it would mean.
1: And this is where things become tricky.
0: Kortewege says Carney has made clear he doesn't want to fully integrate with the EU's single market. Canada and the EU already have a free trade deal, though Carney's expected to pressure the 10 countries that haven't yet ratified it. The two sides signed an agreement deepening security cooperation in 2025, and this year Canada became the only non-European country allowed to participate in the bloc's 150 billion euro fund for joint defense purchases. So what's the point?
2: The main thing is that we have momentum now created by, you know, friction in our relationship with Washington.
0: Jason Wiseman, a Canadian working in the European Parliament, says there's huge potential to tap.
2: Things like critical raw materials. We've got a wealth of small, medium enterprises making mission critical software, you know, emerging disruptive technologies, especially drones.
0: Wiseman says he hasn't met anyone in the European Parliament who's against the associate membership idea. But that may not be true in EU capitals, judging from reports that some governments are furious they were not consulted before von der Leyen's offer. Aaron Gash-Burnett, an analyst with the Center for Strategic Statecraft in Canada, says there's similar confusion there.
3: There's a lot of excitement about what associate membership means when it does not, in fact, exist, you know, among people who would support closer ties to the EU. And then this is also becoming a partisan issue in Canada, with the opposition now saying, well, please explain what powers you're willing to give up to Brussels and what you would get in return.
0: On Thursday, Mark Carney will get a chance to do that, as it will be his turn to talk to the European Parliament about where he thinks this political romance is headed. For NPR News, I'm Terry Schultz in Brussels.
4: People with disabilities who want to ride mountain bike trails don't have many options. That's because they typically need wider trails to accommodate larger bikes. Tucked away in Vermont's Green Mountains, though, is an entire network of these adaptive trails built and maintained largely by volunteers. As part of our series, Here to Help, Emily Chen Newton joined some of those volunteers in Richmond, Vermont, for one of their weekly trail nights.
5: It's a summer night that feels more like fall, and Louis Arevalo races down a trail on his hand cycle bike. With two wheels in front and one in the back, he navigates a couple of banked turns and a jump. Arevalo became a wheelchair user after a spinal cord injury. On the trails, though, he uses an adaptive bike that won't fit on a typical narrow bike path.
6: If the trail was only 30 inches wide, it would be like doing a tightrope walk the whole time. You want to have a little bit of buffer on each side.
5: From the beginning, this trail system was designed for bikers like Arevalo. In fact, he and other adaptive riders worked alongside the trail builders to get each turn and jump just right. Volunteers started building these trails 4 years ago, led by Bern Brody with Richmond Mountain Trails. She says riders give their feedback in real time.
7: We would get a bunch of volunteers. We would dig a corner or dig a section of trail.
5: Then an adaptive biker would ride that stretch of trail and make suggestions. Maybe the corner's too tight. So
7: we'd have somebody follow the adaptive rider with a can of spray paint and spray paint like what the shape the corner needed to be. They would re-dig that corner, and then we'd keep going.
5: One of the shovel-wielding volunteers is 15-year-old Mira Lutsky. Today, she's working on a landing with her brother. She likes getting that instant feedback from Arevalo and others, and she recalls the excitement of building elements that she wanted to ride herself.
8: We would come up and like see certain stuff and be like, oh, that jump is going to be sick.
5: This network was developed so those with and without disabilities can enjoy time on the trails together, not having to worry if their bikes will fit. That way, adaptive bikers like Arevalo can just focus on riding their best.
6: Can I get through that piece of trail a little bit smoother, quieter? And I think as humans, as physical beings, we like to feel like we're doing something with grace.
5: Before his accident, he was a skier, a rock climber, and a biker.
6: My prior identity was so much tied to my physicality that it's nice to get that back.
5: As everyone gathers at the end of the night for some pizza in the parking lot, Arevalo says the unique difficulty level of this network honors what he calls the dignity of risk. These volunteer trail builders, he says, get it.
6: They recognize that we just happen to have a disability, but we still want to challenge ourselves, get scared a little bit, get excited, get giddy, you know, do all those things.
5: Volunteer Mira Letsky puts it this way.
8: I feel like everyone deserves to have fun. And if we can help provide that, then we should.
5: That's why Letsky and others keep showing up to make sure this trail network is ready to ride for everyone. For NPR News, I'm Emily Chen Newton in Richmond, Vermont.
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10: This week in This American Life, Courtney was a teenager. Mom got remarried and asked Courtney to say a little something at the wedding. And, well, Courtney thought the marriage was a terrible idea. Her mom noticed.
11: I would have liked to have heard how wonderful I was instead of how terrible I was at my wedding.
10: 30 years later, Courtney and her mom finally try to talk it out this week.
12: Tune in Saturday at noon on WUOT. 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I'm Greg Hill. Very glad to be with you. I'm in for Jackie Siever once again today. Coming up in 10 minutes, NPR News headlines, our next look at Tennessee news headlines. And then on All Things Considered, President Trump's latest choice for Surgeon General testifies on Capitol Hill and is asked about measles and the MMR vaccine.
13: Does it cause autism?
14: I do not believe childhood vaccines cause autism.
12: More from today's confirmation hearing for Dr. Nicole Sapphire. That's ahead on All Things Considered in about 15 minutes. Getting a look at traffic conditions for those out on the roads, your evening commute, or about to be. Seeing some very slow going I-40 in both directions at Pellissippi Parkway, the junction there. Also for folks on Pellissippi Parkway headed westbound just after that junction with 40. Seeing some slow going through downtown Knoxville and I-40 in both directions. And for those of you headed southbound on Henley Street Bridge into South Knoxville. Expecting clear skies tonight with temperatures around 70 degrees. Currently, it's 92 in Knoxville. 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
4: 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I'm Mary Louise Kelly.
16: And I'm Juana Summers. People call it the Burnerverse. It's a loosely connected online community of sports fans. But this anonymous corner of the internet doesn't just talk smack about the athletes they don't like or complain about their team's most recent losses. They have also doxxed young women, making their names and non-consensual explicit videos or images viral on platforms like X and subjecting them to online harassment. EJ Dixon is a senior cultural reporter for Wired magazine, and she recently wrote about this corner of the internet and joins me now to talk about it. Hi there.
17: Hi, thank you for having me.
16: Thanks for being here. EJ, for people who have never heard of the Burnerverse before, what is it and where did it come from?
17: Well, it's ostensibly a community of college sports fan accounts that are anonymous. And I want to be clear, it's not representative of the whole community. Mm-hmm. There are a lot of burner accounts that are pretty innocuous. But there is a segment of the community that is pretty violently racist, misogynistic, and anti-Semitic. And that has made something of a sport out of doxing young women.
18: You mentioned that this is a community of college sports fans. Do we have a sense of how big these burner communities are and who's actually participating in them?
17: It's hard to gauge how big it is because it's so sprawling and it's loosely connected. And every college or university that has a big sports team will have like its own little burner galaxy, as it were. The second part of your question, who belongs to the Burnerverse? It's pretty wide ranging. I was shocked when I started digging into who is behind these accounts. It's men in their 20s, 30s, 40s, men who are long out of college. It really could be anybody.
18: Your article focuses on the story of a young woman named Maddie Kowalski who found herself at the center of a Burnerverse campaign. Tell us what happened to her.
17: Maddie Kowalski was a University of Florida sophomore last November when she discovered that a bunch of intimate images had been leaked non-consensually of her. And at first it was just within her college campus and then within the Florida college community. But then it got posted by these burner accounts and it went viral nationally.
18: In recent years, victims of revenge porn now have more legal recourse. All 50 states now have laws that criminalize the non-consensual distribution of intimate images. And last year, President Trump signed the Take It Down Act into law, which made it a federal crime to knowingly share or even threaten to share intimate images, including deepfakes. But as we've been talking about, the Burnerverse is mostly anonymous. So for women like Maddie Kowalski, is there actually any legal recourse in this situation? Because we don't know who these people are.
17: There is. Thanks to the Florida sexual cyber harassment statute, there was legal recourse for Maddie specifically. And thanks to the Take It Down Act, there is legal recourse for a lot of these victims. But it takes time.
18: Lots of women have been doxxed online over the years for various reasons. As someone who covers the culture, what does this tell you about the ways the internet and its culture are changing?
17: I think the cultural and political climate is definitely playing a role, but there are also so many other little things contributing to this. It's the lack of regulation on platforms like X. It's the incredibly slow pace of our legal institutions, of these universities that see this happening. Like, these institutions are really not keeping pace with how fast the internet is changing. And I think this piece is a pretty harrowing demonstration of that.
18: We've been speaking with EJ Dixon. Her investigation, titled A College Girl Was Exploited on Camera, A Network of Anonymous Men Got to Work, is available to read from Wired Magazine. EJ, thanks for your reporting.
17: Thank you so much.
4: Today is National Tattoo Story Day. Enthusiasts are celebrating the stories behind their body art. So we wanted to highlight one moment that changed the tattoo world forever. More than a century ago, when a Kansas farm girl ran off to join the circus. Reporter Julie Denishay of member station KCUR tells that story.
19: You can relax for a minute. I got to set machines up here.
20: The Old Glory Tattoo Shop is in Derby, Kansas, a suburb of Wichita. That's where Ron Dolacek plies his trade, and this day, he's tattooing a family photo on the chest of an elderly customer. Dolacek says he still remembers a day, almost two decades ago, when a customer came into a shop and unfurled a hand-painted sideshow banner.
21: He says, "I think you're going to want to see this. I found it in a farmhouse."
20: The banner showed a tattooed lady, draped in gauzy fabric against a faded background.
21: So he tells me that him and his friends were kind of kicking around, up to no good, saw this abandoned house, decided to go in and explore.
20: Turns out the house once belonged to Maud Stevens Wagner, the woman on the banner. She was born on a farm in Kansas, February 12, 1877. In her 20s, she joined a traveling circus and later became a pioneer of the tattoo art form. There was evidence of the tools she used in the farmhouse.
21: There were hand tattoo tools, there were pigments, flash, banners. And so this fellow realizes that he's found something significant.
20: Maud was married to Gus Wagner, a merchant seaman and a charismatic showman who billed himself as a professional globetrotter and world champion hand tattoo artist.
21: According to legend, they traded a lesson in tattooing for a first date and pretty much hit it off right away.
20: There's a striking photo of Maud Wagner from 1907 in the Library of Congress that shows off some of her tattoos. Beneath Wagner's elegant bun, arched brow, and five-strand choker of pearls, her arms are covered with a riot of creatures, with Kansas sunflowers on each elbow.
1: For me, that photograph, it's a Mona Lisa pose.
20: That's author and filmmaker Ellen Governor, who's published three books on the Wagner family.
1: She's so beautifully tattooed with such loving care by her husband. There's something intensely evocative about this photo.
20: The Wagners made their home on the road, crisscrossing the country on the carnival circuit, until Gus was struck by lightning in 1941 and died several months later. Maud died in 1961. When their only child, Lativa, died in Texas in 1993, her estate included a scrapbook of the family's adventures and loads of tattoo art. For Ellen Governor, it was important that collection stay together.
1: My interest wasn't as an antique dealer. I wanted to see this collection preserved.
20: So Governor purchased it and donated the bulk of the collection to the South Street Seaport Museum in New York City. Antique dealer Darren Bray is an authority on historic tattoo material. He says the Wagner Collection is one of the country's largest collections of early tattoo art.
2: It's really important to understanding not just their story, but like the larger story of tattooing in America.
20: Maud and Gus Wagner are buried side by side at Homestead Cemetery in the Kansas Flint Hills. When Ron Dolacek found out their gravestones were just concrete blocks with initials, he was determined to make things right.
21: I had the headstones made so that they were recognized like everybody else in the cemetery, you know.
20: Now, the two stones read, the original Gus Wagner, globetrotting tattooer, and Maud Stevens Wagner, America's first lady tattooer. For NPR News, I'm Julie Denichet in Kansas City.
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12: 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Good evening. I'm Greg Hill. We have news headlines from NPR News and our next check on Tennessee news headlines on the way in just a moment. Clear skies in the forecast tonight with temperatures expected down to around 70 degrees. Currently, it's 91 in Knoxville. All Things Considered continues on WUOT.
18: It's All Things Considered from NPR News. I'm Juana Summers.
4: And I'm Mary Louise Kelly. We're learning more about why millions of federal student loan borrowers are late on their payments.
18: Many of those borrowers went to the same problem schools.
25: Almost like this school is preying on the vulnerable. And looking back, it's like, oh, they got me.
4: That's ahead. First News.
26: Live from NPR News in Culver City, California, I'm Dwayne Brown. Defense Secretary Pete Hegseth is asking military commanders to send troops deemed well-groomed and physically fit-looking to a gathering in Quantico, Virginia this month. NPR's Quill Lawrence reports.
27: Hegseth has asked military leaders to nominate high-performing junior officers and sergeants to attend what he's calling a State of the Force address at Marine Base Quantico, and specified that they be impeccably groomed and meet physical height-to-weight ratios, according to documents seen by NPR. Last year, Hegseth hastily summoned generals and admirals from around the world to attend a speech about what he called the warrior ethos that included culture war issues like trans troops and dispensations for some troops to grow beards for religious or health reasons. Since he took the Pentagon's top job, Hegseth has often done physical training with troops at bases around the world. Quill Lawrence, NPR News.
26: Iran's top diplomat is in Beijing, where Chinese officials say they're willing to strengthen ties with Tehran while also offering to be a mediator in the Iran war. Here's NPR's Emily Fang.
0: China's top diplomat Wang Yi says the U.S. and Iran should be, quote, rational and restrained, and said the U.S. and Israeli-dominated security architecture of the Middle East was, quote, inadequate and should be reformed. China's leader Xi Jinping also offered for Beijing to mediate a diplomatic truce in the war earlier this month. Xi has a packed traveling schedule this month. He's made stops in Kyrgyzstan, Egypt, and India before he heads to Washington next week to meet with President Trump in an itinerary designed to showcase Beijing's broadening foreign policy reach. Emily Fang, NPR News, Washington.
26: The Fed raised its key interest rate today by a quarter point for the first time in 3 years. This as inflation continues to soar past the Fed's 2% target. Higher interest rates means consumers will pay more for credit cards, auto loans, and indirectly mortgages. This is NPR.
12: It's 5:32. I'm Greg Hill with this Tennessee News update. The Trump administration threw another lifeline to coal generation on Monday. For the Appalachia Mid-South Newsroom, WEKU's Curtis Tate reports the federal government will drop limits on carbon dioxide emissions from power plants.
3: The U.S. Environmental Protection Agency will abandon Biden-era rules that force coal-burning power plants to capture most of their CO2 emissions or shut down. The EPA is also expected to argue it lacks the legal authority to regulate carbon dioxide. Elisa Owen, senior energy organizer for the Sierra Club in Kentucky, says the move rewards more expensive forms of electricity.
5: The current administration has made clear that it prefers burning fossil fuels. It's not good for anyone except the fossil fuel industry.
3: According to the Sierra Club, three of the power plants that emit the most carbon dioxide in the country are in the region. CO2 is a greenhouse gas that's making the planet hotter. I'm Curtis Tate in Richmond.
12: A former Hamilton County Corrections deputy has been sentenced to 25 years in federal prison for producing child sexual abuse material. 27-year-old Jonathan Nathaniel Allen posed as a child on social media and enticed 8 children to engage in illegal sex acts on video. I'm Greg Hill, WUOT News.
6: 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I'm WUOT meteorologist Heather Haley. I'll have our week ahead forecasts every Monday afternoon and a look at our weekend every Friday. 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
12: You're listening to All Things Considered on a Wednesday evening on WUOT. Coming up on the program in about 15 minutes, Mary Louise Kelly talks with the reporter of a story that shows how the Department of Homeland Security is feeding information to local police as part of DHS's predictive intelligence unit. That's coming up on All Things Considered. Seeing some slow going continuing I-40 westbound out of downtown, also I-40 eastbound through downtown, and I-40 in both directions around Pellissippi Parkway. All Things Considered continues on WUOT.
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7: This is All Things Considered from NPR News. I'm Juana Summers.
4: And I'm Mary Louise Kelly. America has not had a Surgeon General for nearly 2 years. That could soon change. Dr. Nicole Sapphire is President Trump's current nominee for the position. She had her confirmation hearing in the Senate today. NPR's Selena Simmons-Duffin was watching. Hey there, Selena.
17: Hi, Mary Louise.
4: Who is Dr. Nicole Sapphire?
17: She's a radiologist and directs breast imaging at Memorial Sloan Kettering Memorial
8: Monmouth in New Jersey. She's also a former Fox News commentator. She has a podcast and a book. She is President Trump's third pick for this role. His first pick dropped out early and there was never a hearing. His second pick, Dr. Casey Means, had a hearing but faced fierce pushback over her lack of credentials. Sapphire has faced some pushback from public health groups as well, but not nearly as much.
9: Okay.
8: Today, she pitched herself to senators as a real doctor who's treated patients and as a strong communicator. She did take a few stances that sounded different from the man who would be her boss if she's confirmed, Health Secretary Robert F. Kennedy Jr.
9: Stances on what that are different from the man who would be her boss?
8: Well, vaccines was the big one. So the most interesting moment in the hearing came this morning with the committee chair, Bill Cassidy. He's a Republican from Louisiana who's also a physician who supports vaccines. Secretary Kennedy has a long history of anti-vaccine activism, and to earn his confirmation, he made promises to Cassidy about vaccine policy he has since broken. So right off the bat in this hearing, Cassidy started grilling Sapphire about measles and the MMR vaccine.
10: Does it cause autism?
11: I do not believe childhood vaccines cause autism.
10: And should a parent be vaccinating her child with the MMR?
11: I think that the recommendation is to combat what we are seeing right now, the best tool we have to combat these infections, to save the most lives, and to also create population herd immunity is vaccination against the MMR.
8: They went back and forth for a while, but ultimately Cassidy did seem satisfied by her response. But it's interesting to think about how that position is going to play if and when she's confirmed as Surgeon General. You might recall a past Senate-confirmed leader who supported vaccines lasted less than a month on the job because of clashes with Kennedy.
9: Yeah. Any other areas where there was daylight between Sapphire and then Secretary Kennedy?
8: You know, I was also interested in Sapphire's comments about smoking. The Trump administration has really seemed to favor vape companies this term. Kennedy shut down two smoking-related departments at HHS after coming into office. So it was pretty striking to hear Sapphire say this.
11: I am as anti-smoking, anti-tobacco as you could imagine anyone to be.
8: She did say at another point that maybe vapes could help with quitting cigarettes. So it's an area where it'll be interesting to see how this plays out.
9: And Selena, quick update on the other nominees in the hearing today. It wasn't just Sapphire up for confirmation.
8: That's right. Chris Klomp was also in the hearing. He's a former health tech executive who's been running much of the day-to-day operations at HHS since February. He's the nominee to serve as deputy secretary of HHS. And Dr. Timothy Westlake, who is a Wisconsin-based emergency medicine physician, has been nominated to serve as assistant secretary for mental health and substance use. I would say overall, there were some tense moments in the hearing, but the nominees had a pretty friendly reception from senators of both parties. The next step is for the committee to vote on whether to recommend them to the full Senate, and there's no set timeline for that.
9: NPR's Selena Simmons-Stefan, thank you.
8: You're welcome.
13: Millions of federal student loan borrowers are late on their payments. Now we know a little more about why. Recent federal data shows many of these borrowers who aren't paying went to the same problem schools. That is, schools that often market to low-income students and rely on taxpayers to foot the bill. NPR's Corey Turner explains.
14: Back in 2015, Lisa Kallenbaugh was living in the Los Angeles area and struggling.
16: You know, I didn't really have a place to live. I was sleeping in my car.
14: That's when she learned about UEI College. It's a big for-profit chain that offers short-term career training for jobs like dental assistant and electrician. Kallenbaugh enrolled to become a computer tech. It cost nearly $20,000, but
16: I don't think I paid anything literally like opening up my wallet. It was just all the Pell Grant and the loan.
14: Both came from the federal student aid program. Kallenbaugh remembers the coursework being oddly easy and wasn't sure how it would lead to a good paying job. She finished everything but a required externship that the school struggled to nail down. When it finally did,
16: it was in a far part of LA, and I let them know that. I said, I can't afford the gas to get there. And it was just kind of like, oh, sorry.
14: Kallenbaugh says the school sold itself as a place that would do everything it could to lift up its students. Instead, she says she got a few basic computer skills, no externship, and no job.
16: Almost like this school is preying on the vulnerable. And looking back, it's like, oh, they got me.
14: The only thing Colin Baugh has to show for it all is more than $10,000 in federal student loan debt. And this is where we get to that new federal data we mentioned in the intro. It shows there are hundreds of for-profit colleges, many of them short-term training programs like UEI, where at least 40% of recent borrowers are late on their payments.
1: These numbers were really jaw-dropping.
14: Eileen Connor heads the Project on Predatory Student Lending, a nonprofit that advocates on behalf of borrowers. And Preston Cooper studies student loan policy at the conservative-leaning American Enterprise Institute.
2: I was really shocked at just how many schools there are out there where a real significant chunk of borrowers are not making payments on their loans.
14: What's going on? Well, first, I asked UEI College.
19: We were concerned, and we need to do better, and it is all hands on deck right now tackling this problem.
14: Joseph Cockrell is a spokesman for UEI. He says the school has since closed Colin Baugh's program, in part because it was clear it wasn't working well. But the data shows UEI also has a broader non-payment problem right now. That, Cockrell says, is because the pandemic payment pause, plus all the Biden-era talk of loan forgiveness, left borrowers feeling confused.
19: That they didn't know the status of their loans, thought their loans were forgiven, didn't know when or if they had to start repaying.
14: But the student loan experts NPR spoke with say many of these schools with high non-payment rates are also to blame. You can see it in their completion and job placement rates. Too many students are ending up with big debts, but no career to show for it. Not only that, Connor says.
1: If the federal student loan program did not exist, these schools would not exist.
14: That's because many of them market to low-income students who rely on government loans and grants to pay for their training. At many of these schools, Connor says, those federal dollars account for almost all of the school's revenue.
1: Why would anybody give or lend money to someone to go to these schools when it's a near certainty that they're not going to be able to repay it?
14: And Preston Cooper at AEI kind of agrees.
2: I think that if a private lender were looking at a school that has a 40%, 50% delinquency rate on past loans, they would probably say, we're not going to lend to that school.
14: And Cooper says if a private bank wouldn't tolerate these kinds of losses, why does it make sense for taxpayers? The Trump administration has signaled it doesn't make sense, but it's not clear when or if the Education Department will do anything about it. Corey Turner, NPR News.

0: You're listening to All Things Considered from NPR News. Argentina's Lionel Messi recently announced his retirement from international football. Argentina is a soccer powerhouse that has produced world-class players, players like Messi, also Diego Maradona. So what can the United States learn from his football culture? Manuel Reda reports from Rosario, Messi's hometown, where elite coaching is within almost everyone's reach.
1: Newell's Old Boys is one of the most popular soccer clubs in Rosario. It also runs one of the city's largest youth academies. Every week, hundreds of kids ages 4 to 12 train at its facilities in the center of town. Many dream of becoming professionals, and in Rosario, that dream doesn't seem so far-fetched. This is the city where soccer legend Lionel Messi grew up and began his career at Newell's Youth Academy. It gives me a lot of joy to play. This is my passion, says 8-year-old Dastan Hill. Dastan lives in a farming town 120 miles from Rosario. Every week, his father, Carlos Hill, drives him to practice at Newell's. It's a big effort, both for the child and the parent, he says. Fortunately for Hill, training at Newell's is affordable. While in the United States, families pay $2,000 to $3,000 a year for elite youth soccer, Newell's charges about $25 a month, and its best young players pay nothing. Hill shakes his head when I tell him what American clubs charge. If they charge that here, only a few kids could play, he says. And here in Argentina, the best players tend to come from low-income backgrounds. Newell's can keep fees low because it has other ways of making money. The club has a professional team in Argentina's first division that earns income from ticket sales and broadcasting rights. It also makes money when its best players are transferred to other clubs in Argentina or abroad. Recently, a 21-year-old who rose through its youth categories was transferred to Boca Juniors for $4 million. The kids that we are training today are what sustains this institution, says Gustavo Togniarelli, the head of youth development at Newell's. In the United States, youth clubs don't have access to these kinds of payments. That's because teams in Major League Soccer, the country's top professional league, are not obliged to compensate youth clubs if they sign their players.
2: Really, what happens is if you train a player and they go to a better situation or a bigger club, you get nothing for that.
1: Rory O'Neill coaches an under-13 team in Pennsylvania. He says youth clubs in the U.S. have very limited streams of revenue.
2: The only option that they really have to pay for everything that they need to pay for is to get payment from parents.
1: In Argentina, Newell's Old Boys is among hundreds of clubs that subsidize the training of young kids with the hopes of transferring them to bigger clubs for a fee or integrating them into their professional team. And while parents like Carlos Hill still make big sacrifices to get their kids to practice, the world's most popular sport seems to be much more affordable here than in the United States. We might not have so much money, Hill says, but in some areas, we have better quality of life. For NPR News, I'm Manuel Rueda, in Rosario, Argentina.

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1: On the next Fresh Air, what President Donald Trump learned from his mentor, the infamous lawyer Roy Cohn, and how Cohn served as a legal counsel for Senator Joe McCarthy's subcommittee that went after alleged communists and gay people, although Cohn was a closeted gay man. We talk with Kai Bird, author of American Scoundrel. 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
2: 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I'm Greg Hill. Very glad to be with you. In for Jackie Siebel once again. Coming up in 10 minutes, we'll have news headlines from NPR News. Get our final look at Tennessee news headlines for this Wednesday evening. And then on All Things Considered, Federal Reserve Chairman Kevin Warsh explains why the Fed voted today to raise a key interest rate.
3: We must be confident that underlying inflation is moving to our objective. Clearly, this standard has not been satisfied.
2: Coming up, how this rate hike will impact the American people. That's ahead on All Things Considered to start the 6 o'clock hour. I want to give a quick traffic update. We're seeing some slow going for folks on I-40 headed eastbound as you approach the North Shore Paper Mill exit. Some crews are removing some debris on the roadway there at that junction. Expecting clear skies as we go through the evening and nighttime hours tonight with temperatures down to 70 degrees, warming back up into the mid-90s. 94 for Thursday. A heat index as high as 103. Currently, it is 91 degrees in Knoxville. All Things Considered continues next on WUOT.
0: From NPR News, this is All Things Considered. I'm Juana Summers.
4: And I'm Mary Louise Kelly. A traffic stop can seem pretty straightforward. Police spot, say, a broken taillight or a driver speeding, so they pull the car over. But what if the stop isn't really about a traffic violation? Investigative journalist Joseph Cox has a new report for the tech news outlet 404 Media, a report on how law enforcement may be pulling people over based, at least in part, on their financial activity, activity that is shared with local police by Border Patrol. Joseph Cox, welcome.
5: Thank you so much for having me.
4: Your story begins with a man named Kyle Olson, who was driving, who gets pulled over in Montana. What happened?
5: The officer goes up to Olson's window and says, hey, it's just that I saw your license plate was a little bit obstructed. The law enforcement officer does search Olson's vehicle and does find, they say, cannabis, marijuana, and some edibles as well. But that obstructed license plate was not really the actual reason for the stop.
4: What was the actual reason?
5: Olson provided us with a DHS document, and it shows that somebody in Border Patrol actually provided a tip-off to the local Montana law enforcement. This Border Patrol official had analyzed Olson's financial activity and previous criminal history and had determined this seems like an interesting person to pull over. At that point in time, Olson was not suspected of any specific crime. It was more based on this analysis of Olson's financial activity. It seemed worth sending this intelligence over to the local police, who would then pull him over.
4: Does CPB obtain a warrant to get this data?
5: The agency declined to answer that question. Based on the available information, it seems unlikely that they're getting a warrant, because that is sort of the entire point of this predictive policing program. These people aren't suspected of a specific crime. They haven't been alleged to have done anything in particular. It is more gathering and sorting through intelligence.
4: You quote in your article a CPB spokesperson who said, these efforts are conducted consistent with applicable law, policy, privacy protections, and oversight requirements. You are describing this as predictive policing.
5: Yeah, so predictive policing is a highly controversial practice. And the idea is that they can pull in all sorts of data and then use that to make predictions of, well, is this area going to face more crime? And that's sort of on the lower end of the, you know, controversy spectrum, right up to, do we think this specific person may have committed a crime, even though we don't suspect they have committed a specific crime. And of course, this is controversial because typically the American justice system works with probable cause, search warrants, and going through the legal process that way.
4: So there will be people listening and thinking, hey, what's the problem? It worked. The predictive policing helped local law enforcement catch somebody, somebody they then charged with DUI and went on to charge with possession. What do you say to that?
5: Yeah, I think that's an absolutely fair criticism. I would say that Olson is not the only person who has been swept up in this sort of predictive policing program from Border Patrol. There was an earlier case of someone in Texas that the Associated Press touched on who was entirely innocent. They hadn't done anything. Their car was, you know, aggressively searched by law enforcement, they said. They were still targeted because of the predictive policing model, but they hadn't actually done anything wrong.
4: Joseph Cox, investigative reporter with 404 Media, thank you.
5: Thank you so much.
6: Researchers have figured out how to replace about 50% of a lab mouse's brain with lab-grown human cells. It's a big advance for scientific research on brain diseases and uncharted territory for bioethics, as NPR's Peng Huang reports.
7: It's hard to study human brain diseases in live people without risking more damage. And it's hard to tell as much from human brains after they're dead. So Sergio Pashka at Stanford University has been trying to find another way.
8: There's been this quest of trying to build models of the human brain outside of the human body and then deploy them towards studying these devastating disorders of the brain.
7: Pashka and his colleagues have come up with the latest step by installing millions of human brain cells in living mice. It's not the first time they've tried this, but it's the most successful so far because they've made room in the mouse brains for human neurons to grow and connect. Step one in the process, Pashka says, was to genetically engineer mice that can't grow key parts of their brains. These mice aren't great at memory tasks or fine motor skills, but they're surprisingly functional.
8: You wouldn't be able to tell them when you look, actually, at these animals that they're lacking half of the volume of the brain.
7: Then they placed small clumps of lab-grown human neurons into the heads of these mice.
8: And it turns out that within a few days, the cell starts to divide. Within a few weeks to a few months, they will essentially grow, become vascularized, and largely take up the space that was present.
7: These mice, now with human brain cells, did better on memory and social tasks. And they responded to certain types of brain damage in a way that looked very human. After being deprived of oxygen, for instance.
8: They have issues of gait and of locomotion that are already reminiscent of what will happen in cerebral palsy.
7: That's a disease caused by oxygen deprivation around the time of birth. Pashka says there's a lot of ideas for what treatments might work.
8: So this new platforms allows us now to actually test some of these therapeutics firsthand.
7: The research is published in the journal Nature. Nita Farahani, a professor of law and philosophy at Duke University, served on a volunteer ethics panel that helped guide the work. She says the researchers used best ethical practices.
9: At the same time, what this brings us into is new gray areas and territory for which there are not clear ethical guidelines or norms.
7: The mice with a lot of human brain cells raise questions for her.
9: I personally don't know how to regard the chimera that has emerged. Do we treat it with greater ethical care than we treat traditional mice? I think probably so.
7: Perhaps by applying a higher standard to how the mice are treated or restricting what kinds of research are allowed. Hongkui Zhen is director of brain science at the Allen Institute in Seattle. She was not involved in this research.
10: I think it's really a powerful technology to study the human brain, human neurons, and how human circuits can form. But going forward in the future, there will be some considerations, if not concerns.
7: If researchers go on to try this on larger, longer living animals, like pigs or non-human primates, she says.
10: The human neurons could survive longer and they could form more functionally meaningful circuits.
7: Which means researchers could study human brain tissue that's older and more developed. But then scientists will have to ask themselves a more difficult set of questions, like how human and animal neurons interact and affect each other, and what it even means to be human.
10: I think the ethical issues become a lot bigger, more serious as well.
7: Ethicists say there is a need for more human-like models to study neurological disease and suffering. But the closer they get, the more they run the risk of being a little too close to human. Ping Huang, NPR News.

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2: 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Coming up in 30 minutes, the Wednesday edition of Improvisations with your host, Paul Paris. We're still seeing some crews from TDOT working to remove some debris. I-40 eastbound there at the Paper Mill North Shore exit. We're seeing delays stretching back nearly to that junction with Pellissippi Parkway. We're also seeing some slow-going I-40 westbound before and after that junction with Pellissippi Parkway. This is WUOT.
3: Plain fact is that inflation is too high and has been for too long.
4: The Federal Reserve is raising interest rates for the first time in years. What does that mean for your wallet?
5: Today is Wednesday, September 16th, and this is All Things Considered from NPR News.
4: I'm Mary Louise Kelly.
5: And I'm Juana Summers. Ahead of the midterms, many candidates are embracing a new campaign strategy, AI-generated political ads.
6: AI is kind of facilitating the next version of the political cartoon.
4: Also, Russia is believed to be holding thousands of Ukrainians as prisoners of war.
5: It's also targeting the families of those prisoners with coordinated campaigns.
7: Our main three advices, very short but very strict, are don't believe, don't ask anything, and don't be afraid.
4: And remembering the life of author Annie Dillard.
5: First News.
8: Live from NPR News in Washington, I'm Ryland Barton. The Federal Reserve is defying President Trump's repeated calls to lower interest rates. Instead, for the first time in more than 3 years, the central bank is raising them. Trump expressed his displeasure in a social media post. NPR's Scott Horsley reports on the Fed's decision today to stick with its campaign to bring down inflation.
9: The central bank raised its benchmark interest rate by a quarter percentage point. The move, which was widely expected, will make it more expensive to borrow money, to buy a car or grow a business or carry a balance on your credit card. The Fed is trying to combat stubborn inflation, which has been rekindled by the U.S. war with Iran. Gasoline prices are averaging well above $4 a gallon, and diesel fuel is at a record high of $6.31 a gallon. Raising interest rates won't necessarily bring lower prices at the gas pump, but it may help tamp down demand. Retail sales data released earlier today show consumers continued to spend freely in August, even as prices rose faster than wages. Scott Horsley, NPR News, Washington.
8: President Trump goes to North Carolina today to support the Republican Senate candidate there. As NPR's Tamara Keith reports, as the midterms approach, Trump has promised to campaign for Republicans in tough races all over the country.
10: Polls have consistently shown Michael Whatley, the Republican nominee for U.S. Senate in North Carolina, trailing the state's former governor, Roy Cooper, a Democrat. Whatley was chairman of the Republican National Committee in 2024, and Trump partially credits him with his win that year. Democrats haven't won a U.S. Senate seat or presidential contest in North Carolina since 2008. But Republicans are now playing defense in a state Trump won by 3 points just 2 years ago. The theory is that Trump, though broadly unpopular, can excite the Republican base, specifically those who otherwise might sit out the midterms. Tamara Keith, NPR News.
8: The European Union has invited Canada to become the first associate member of the bloc. Terry Schultz reports from Brussels.
11: The EU and Canada have both been on the receiving end of President Trump's threats and tariffs and have been looking to reduce their dependence on the U.S. Now they'll seek a new relationship with each other, as EU Commission President Ursula von der Leyen offered to create a new status.
12: I would like to work with you on opening the door for Canada to being the first associate member of the European Union.
11: It's not clear exactly what this status will entail or when it might be realized, but von der Leyen mentioned increasing cooperation in manufacturing, tech, defense, the Arctic, minerals, and AI. For NPR News, I'm Terry Schultz in Brussels.
8: Consumers continue to spend and help power the U.S. economy, according to the latest government snapshot. Retail sales increased a better-than-expected 1.2% last month after dipping a 0.5% in July. This is NPR News.
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2: It's 6:04. I'm Greg Hill with this Tennessee News Update. The Tennessee Bureau of Investigation says the person involved in the officer-involved shooting Tuesday afternoon at a Department of Human Services office in Monroe County has died. Officers responded shortly before 5 o'clock to reports of a former employee, identified as 41-year-old Rosa Barker, inside the Madisonville building with multiple guns. Several law enforcement agencies responded, and at some point, a Madisonville police officer fired their service weapon, striking Barker. Barker was taken to a hospital for treatment and later died. No officers or state employees were injured. In a joint proclamation made today, the cities of Sevierville, Pigeon Forge, and Gatlinburg, the town of Pittman Center, and Sevier County have designated September 25th as Dolly Parton Day. A special signing ceremony will be held on September 25th at 9 a.m. on the steps of the Sevier County Courthouse. Parton died last month in Nashville at the age of 80. It's currently 90 degrees in Knoxville. I'm Greg Hill, WUOT News.
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2: 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I'm Greg Hill, glad to be with you. We're expecting mostly clear skies for our night ahead with low temperatures down to 70 degrees. Highs back into the 90s tomorrow, a high of 94, a heat index possibly reaching as high as 103. 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
15: This is All Things Considered from NPR News. I'm Juana Summers.
4: And I'm Mary Louise Kelly. The cost of borrowing money is going up. The Federal Reserve voted today to raise its benchmark interest rate for the first time in 3 years. Board Chairman Kevin Warsh said at today's press conference they are raising rates to tamp down on more than 5 years of inflation.
3: The plain fact is that inflation is too high and has been for too long.
4: So what does this mean for your wallet? Here to break it down are NPR personal finance reporter Stephen Bissaha and NPR senior national political correspondent Mara Liasson. Hi, you two.
16: Hello. Hi there.
4: Hi. So a rate hike, it's a quarter percentage point. That does not sound like a huge amount. Stephen, kick us off. What will this mean for all of us, for consumers?
17: Yeah, near.

0: influenced by them, your standard mortgage has been climbing close to 7%, and this could push us past that point sooner rather than later. The more direct connection is with your credit card. So any new debt you put on that credit card, you'll likely have to pay more in interest on that debt. And any current debt that you already have, you'll have to pay more interest on that too.
1: More interest? How much more?
0: Honestly, it's not a lot more. I was talking with one of the finance experts at LendingTree about this and was told, you know, today's rate hike is not going to rock anyone's financial world. Like, by their math, if you have about $7,000 in credit card debt, this rate hike will mean paying only a few bucks more each month. Remember that the Fed today, they only raised interest rates by a quarter of a percentage point. They also projected another similar rate hike this year, though that depends on how the economy's looking. These are all fairly modest moves, and on their own, it shouldn't cause much harm to people's finances.
1: Maura, fairly modest moves, Stephen just said, but politically, high costs are not fairly modest at all.
2: No, they are the number one issue for voters. Voters tell us in every poll and every focus group that the cost of living is their number one concern. You can't eat GDP. And for a very long time, we had this long, stable period of low interest rates and low inflation, but not recently. And the economy and voters' fears for their futures, for their kids' futures, are having a real impact on how they're thinking. We know from the past that inflation defeats presidents, defeats incumbents. That's why President Trump has been asking the Fed to cut rates for a year. That's obviously not what happened today.
1: No, indeed not. Stephen, just to make the basic point, prices are high. They've been high. Consumers are stressed out and have been stressed out about high costs. How does raising interest rates, something that, as you just explained, would actually make quite a few things more expensive, fit in?
0: Yeah, it does seem counterintuitive, right? You know, the Fed's ultimate goal here is reining in inflation, and this is going to raise some costs for consumers, even if it is pretty modest. The thing is, though, even with how stressed consumers are about costs right now, they are still spending. Like this morning, we got retail sales numbers for August, and they grew at 1.2% from a month earlier. So consumer spending not slowing down. And neither is commercial spending, especially, you know, with the AI boom leading to this like data center construction wave across the country. So raising interest rates, it is about just tapping the brakes on the economy, ideally to raise borrowing costs, not enough to like tank that spending, but just slow it down a little bit. So from the Fed's perspective, this is a little short term pain, some like maybe light whiplash from tapping those brakes. And it is worth it if it means lessening the pain from inflation in the long term.
2: Well, the long term is not what politicians in Washington are thinking about right now. Yeah. Short term pain is what they're worried about. And the Republicans' ability to hold on to control in Washington is based on near term impressions. And people in our swing voter focus groups do not see the difference between $4 gas and a nearly 7% mortgage or a more expensive car loan. High costs are high costs. And voters say it's changing their lives. They can't do the things or buy the things they used to. They say they're not poor. They're broke. They can't go on vacation, or they dipped into their 401k, and they can't afford the things that made up their middle class lifestyle. And that is a very big deal politically when the middle class feels they can't hang on.
1: Well, speaking of things that the president and other Republicans are worried about, President Trump, he's been calling for lower interest rates. He handpicked Kevin Warsh to be his Fed Reserve chair and gave him a pretty clear marching order. Like, I would like to see interest rates go down. That's the opposite of what just happened.
2: Yep. Warsh did not do what Trump wanted him to do. And just a couple of days ago, Trump said the U.S. should be paying, quote, the lowest interest rates in the world. He's also threatened to cut off big chunks of U.S. trade if rates aren't cut. But it looks like his threats backfired.
0: Yeah, I mean, if you're Kevin Warsh, the Fed had this real magnifying glass on it that, like, markets, they were watching to see if the Fed was actually independent from political interference, because we've seen other central banks in other countries, when they lose that independence, when they just respond to political pressure, that can have serious consequences when it comes to inflation and really hurt an economy.
1: Stephen, more rate hikes on the horizon?
0: Yeah, the Fed has signaled that they expect another rate hike before the end of the year. So it's not like we're expecting a spree of rate hikes, but we are certainly not going to see rates go down like President Trump wants, at least not for a while. And this means consumers will likely continue to feel squeezed this year by both the cost of borrowing along with the cost of just about everything else.
1: NPR's Stephen Bisseha and Maura Liasson, thank you both.
0: Thank you.
2: Thank you.
3: Russia is believed to be holding thousands of Ukrainian soldiers.

0: soldiers and civilians as prisoners of war. In addition, Russia is also tormenting the families of these prisoners by contacting them on social media and demanding favors. NPR's Greg Myrie has been speaking with the families in Ukraine and has the story.
1: Paulina is a middle-aged Ukrainian woman. She was devastated when Russian troops captured her hometown in 2022 and seized her ailing father, who's blind in one eye and walks with a cane. Then came another gut-wrenching blow. Russian authorities contacted her on social media and demanded she assist them to ensure that her father, who's now 71, was well treated.
2: They pressured me for 4 months. They wanted me to gather some information about one of their attacks.
1: Another time, she says the Russians sent her a video of her father telling her,
2: "Look, he's okay, he's smiling, and you haven't done anything for us yet." They kind of pressured me like, it's time to do something.
1: She didn't help, and the Russians eventually stopped contacting her. But they accused her father of spying for Ukraine and have held him for nearly 4 years. Paulina has moved to a new town under Ukrainian control. She asked that we use only her first name because she fears for her father's safety.
3: The families are in a very vulnerable position.
1: Petro Yatsenko is the Ukrainian government spokesman for the agency that deals with families of prisoners held by Russia. He says Russia exploits this vulnerability by withholding information in formal government channels. Instead, the Russians contact Ukrainian families directly.
3: Russia never allows us to know all information about imprisoned people.
1: He believes two Russian agencies, military intelligence and the domestic security agency, the FSB, are running this highly orchestrated campaign. When the Russians capture a Ukrainian, a soldier or a civilian, he says they look up the prisoner's social media profile and begin contacting family members. Russia often tells the relatives to check out security at key locations in their hometowns, or says they should join demonstrations against Ukraine's government. Yatsenko says most Ukrainians refuse and pass on the information to Ukrainian authorities. He offers a simple message to families on how to respond to the Russians.
3: Our main three advices, very short but very strict, are don't believe, don't ask anything, and don't be afraid.
1: Russia and Ukraine periodically exchange POWs. Nearly 10,000 Ukrainian troops have been freed, and a similar number of Russians have been released, according to both sides. Neither side says how many prisoners are still being held, but the numbers are in the thousands, according to human rights groups and media reports. While both sides capture enemy soldiers, only Russia holds a large number of civilians and rarely releases them. Russia sometimes lets Ukrainian prisoners speak to their families, but Yatsenko says they're forced to deliver false messages that go like this.
3: Russians treated me well, and they are ready to free us, but Ukrainian government does nothing. And that's why I'm still here, and please, mom or dear wife, go to protest to the street. And of course, it was not true.
1: Many Ukrainian prisoners say upon their release that they were tortured in Russian captivity. Russia denies abusing prisoners and accuses Ukraine of mistreating Russian captives. Valentina Shcherbina says her 21-year-old son, a civilian, was seized by the Russians in 2022. She says the Russians accused him of spying. This past April, an unidentified Russian contacted her on social media and demanded $10,000.
4: I was afraid to make things worse for my son. I was really scared and I didn't know what to do.
1: She called the Ukrainian policeman handling her son's case. The policeman checked around and came back to her with surprising news. Good news. Her son Mykola was about to be released. Apparently, the Russian was trying to extort money before her son was freed. Mykola is now home, one of the few civilians who's been released.
4: He was beaten, and after that they made him stand. His legs were swollen. He stood for 21 days, resting only at night. He lost a lot of weight, but his mental state is okay.
1: Meanwhile, Paulina, whose 71-year-old father is still in captivity, fears for his health. Whenever the two sides trade prisoners, she hopes he'll be freed.
2: With every exchange, I'm waiting for him.
1: Russia and Ukraine recently traded more than 200 prisoners. Her father was not among them. Greg Myrie, NPR News, Kyiv.

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1: Hello, I'm Paul Pierce, inviting you to tune in for Jazz on Improvisations on Wednesday evening, right after All Things Considered. 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
3: As we go through the nighttime hours tonight, expecting temperatures down to 70 degrees under mostly clear skies, warming up to 94 degrees tomorrow with a heat index possibly as high as 103. 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
0: This is All Things Considered from NPR News. I'm Mary Louise Kelly.
6: And I'm Juana Summers. An ectopic pregnancy is a condition where the fertilized egg implants and grows outside the uterus, most often in the fallopian tube, but sometimes elsewhere in the abdomen. This is a medical emergency that requires intervention. The fertilized egg can't become a viable pregnancy and can cause life-threatening bleeding. A new ProPublica investigation finds that deaths from ectopic pregnancies nearly doubled between 2020 and 2025 when compared with the 6 years before. And those numbers, they're much higher in states that have enacted abortion bans. ProPublica data reporter Andrea Suazo joins me now. Welcome.
7: Thank you so much for having me.
6: So if you could just start by telling us, what is it that makes an ectopic pregnancy dangerous, and what is the typical treatment?
7: When an ectopic pregnancy implants in a location outside of the uterus, or in rare cases, you know, in a C-section scar within the uterus, the real risk is that it is going to get big enough to rupture whatever organ or wherever it is implanted, and it causes catastrophic bleeding, which can lead very quickly to death.
6: When you took a look at this data and saw that deaths had jumped up from about 100 to nearly 200 deaths in recent years, what kind of questions did that raise for you?
7: I want to be clear that ectopic pregnancy is rare. The most recent estimates, which are a couple decades old, put it at about somewhere between 1 and 2% of pregnancies. What experts we talked to weren't sure of is, has that incidence rate risen in recent years? And that is something that we don't know, that folks we talked to didn't know, that a lot of people said more research is needed.
6: Yeah.
7: But when you see a doubling of death rates, and to be clear, this is happening nationally, the rise is steeper in states that implemented an abortion ban after the Dobbs decision. And if you're seeing an increase in deaths, that also potentially means there are a lot of bad outcomes that don't end in death.
6: Perhaps the biggest change to maternal health care in recent years is that the Supreme Court overturned Roe v. Wade in 2022. But many abortion bans, they actually do have exceptions for ectopic pregnancies.
8: cities, and yet you still see a steeper increase in states with bans. What's going on there?
7: Well, one thing that I think is important to note is that broadly, the states that have implemented strict abortion bans have for a long time had worse maternal outcomes than states that did not implement a ban. They may not have expanded Medicaid access. There may be fewer resources for pregnant women for postpartum care. However, what we saw in kind of combing through some lawsuits where women who had ectopic pregnancies are alleging delays in care, and just in talking to doctors, is that even if a state exempts ectopic pregnancy care from its abortion ban, there is that gray area before you can definitively see an ectopic pregnancy on an ultrasound. Doctors that we talked to feared that women are just being told to come back and come back and come back until something has gone wrong, or in the best case scenario, until they can locate that pregnancy and intervene. I think one of the other things that comes up here is ectopic pregnancies are typically going to cause complications before you get in for your first prenatal visit at your OBGYN's office.
8: Right.
7: That's usually around 10 weeks. And if you're experiencing pregnancy complications before that, generally you are going to go to the emergency department. And so emergency medical doctors may not be as aware of what they can and can't do within the confines of an abortion law. And they may just have less experience dealing with reproductive health issues.
8: Andrea, when you and your colleagues spoke with doctors and maternal health experts and present them with this data, to what degree do they see abortion restrictions as a significant factor in this increase?
7: I think it's very complicated to unpack that question, but there are potentially a lot of other things that are going into either the rate at which women are getting ectopic pregnancies. There are some risk factors, recent rises like an increase in sexually transmitted infections that occurred during the pandemic that could have led to increases in sort of fallopian tube scarring, which could increase the rate of ectopic pregnancies. And so experts broadly said we should study this, but it is really, really hard to unpack all of the possible variables. You know, death certificate data comes at the very end of each of these stories of a woman who didn't get care in time.
8: We've been speaking with Andrea Suazo of ProPublica. Her piece, reported with Agnel Philip, is online now. Thanks so much for sharing your reporting.
7: Thank you so much for having me.
0: Writer Annie Dillard died Tuesday in South Wellfleet, Massachusetts. She was 81. Her work was characterized by spare prose and a deep connection to nature. Her book, Pilgrim at Tinker Creek, won the Pulitzer Prize for Nonfiction in 1975. Atelka Lahoski reports on the ways she challenged and captivated readers.
9: Annie Dillard's work was about the tension between fertility and destruction in the natural world. She saw that tension everywhere, even in the act of writing itself.
10: Once you write about something, you've destroyed it.
9: Dillard on NPR in 2016.
10: You no longer have the memory. You only have the memory of what you've written.
9: Like people, she said, who spend their whole vacation taking photographs.
10: And they won't remember their vacation. They'll only remember what photographs they took.
9: Dillard's naturalism was always wrapped up with a determination to pare away everything extraneous in her work. One of her best-known titles, The Writing Life, was only a little over 100 pages long. She did not talk about the simple life. She talked about how complex life becomes once you eliminate distractions and pay attention to what's left. As she said on WHYY's Fresh Air in 1992, at the time, she'd just published her first novel, The Living, about settlers in the Pacific Northwest.
11: Essentially, in some ways, I lived the life of a settler for parts of 4 or 5 years on an island in Puget Sound because we had not only no electricity, which is nothing, and no running water, which also proves to be nothing. I thought this would be terribly difficult, but in fact, you spend much less time on fussing in life than you do when you have those things.
9: In her celebrated book, Pilgrim at Tinker Creek, Dillard told of a year spent living simply in Virginia's Roanoke Valley, observing the lives and deaths of the creatures there. The book drew comparisons with Thoreau's Walden. When it won the Pulitzer, Diller told Terry Gross. She had to ward off even more of the fussing she hated.
11: The press called me, I guess, and said, "What are you doing right now as you hear that you have won the Pulitzer Prize?" And I said, "I'm washing spinach." And they said, "Don't you know that this means you need never wash spinach again?" And I thought and probably said, "Sure I do. I don't like sand in my spinach." And I've been washing spinach ever since, and I think about it ever since.
9: Dillard taught generations of would-be writers the importance of trimming away excess. And yet, she did not see writing as a miserly practice, but as a chance to think and feel lavishly.
10: That's what writing's about. Don't save something good for a later place. If you spend it, it will fill up from behind, as it were, like a well. Empty it. You'll be okay.
9: Annie Dillard kept emptying her own cup with more than a dozen books of fiction, prose, and poetry. But even as she awed and inspired readers and writers, she went on cleaning her own spinach. For NPR News, I'm Italka Lahosky.
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3: 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Thank you for joining us for All Things Considered here on WUOT. I'm Greg Hill. I'll be back with you tomorrow afternoon for the Thursday edition. 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The Wednesday edition of Improvisations with Paul Paris is coming up next here on WUOT.

This music from a good old-fashioned organ trio to begin improvisations for this Wednesday evening, or maybe I should say a good new-fashioned organ trio since this recording was made in October of 2025. Larry Golding's on the organ, Peter Bernstein on the guitar, Bill Stewart on drums. The name of the recording is Rhombus. It came out on the Smoke Sessions Records label, and we heard a tune written by the pianist Randy Weston titled High Fly. Good evening and welcome to Improvisations for this Wednesday evening. I'm Paul Parrish, your host once again on Wednesday night here with Jazz Up Until 8 p.m. tonight. Thanks so much for tuning in. I hope you'll stick with me for the entirety of the program this evening. We've got a wide variety of jazz yet to come before 8 p.m. reaches us tonight, including selections from the pianist Hampton Hawes and a great quartet with Jim Hall on the guitar. Going to hear from the bassist William Parker with a trio, also the drummer Bobby Previtt, one of a slew of recordings he made for the Grammavision label back in the 1980s and early 90s. Right now, however, we will carry on with some music from one of the great musicians of the 1960s and onward on the Blue Note label. He also had a long career on the Prestige family of labels, prior to joining Blue Note. It's the alto saxophonist Jackie McLean. This recording was put together in 1965. It's entitled Jackknife. It's got a couple of different trumpeters spread throughout the tracks. Charles Tolliver, whom we're going to hear, and Lee Morgan. Larry Willis at the piano. Larry Ridley on the bass. And a very early appearance in his very long career, Jack DeJohnette on drums. He actually wrote some of the music on this recording. But we're going to hear a tune written by Charles Tolliver, the trumpeter. And from this recording, Jackknife, we're going to hear On the Nile. Here's the Jackie McLean Quintet.

0: That's a trio led by the bassist William Parker, a recording that came out in 2000 on the Thirsty Ear label. It's titled A Painter's Spring, and we heard Daniel Carter on reeds, Tommy Drake on drums, again, the leader William Parker on the bass, name of the tune. Written by Mr. Parker was Blues for Percy. Before that, we heard from a mid-60s date under the leadership of the alto player Jackie McLean, who recorded pretty prolifically for Blue Note during that period. We heard from one of those recordings titled Jackknife. That was a tune written by the trumpeter on the date, or one of the trumpeters at least, Charles Tolliver. It's entitled On the Nile. You're tuned into Improvisations. I'm Paul Paris, your host tonight with Jazz till 8 p.m. this evening. 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

Music from a new recording on ECM that came out in 2026. The group's led by Joe Lovano on reeds, Julian Lodge on the guitar, Asante Santi Debriano on the bass, Will Calhoun on drums. The name of the recording, Paramount Quartet, obviously also the name of the group. And we heard a tune from this written by bassist Charlie Hayden titled First Song. Next up, we'll step back to the night of November 12, 1956. And hear from a recording made for the Contemporary label. It's attributed to being made in Contemporary Studio, which in theory, according to documented evidence, was the Police Academy and Gymnasium in Los Angeles, which was apparently rented out overnight for music recording sessions, among other things. This is a great group led by the very fleet and nimble pianist Hampton Hawes, Jim Hall on the guitar, Red Mitchell on the bass, Bruce Freeman on drums. We're going to hear from volume one of a three-volume series titled All Night Session, again attributed to the Hampton Hawes Quartet, and from this a tune written by Duke Jordan, another pianist, titled Jordu.

0: That's music from the pianist Bob Nell, whom I've not heard from for a while. He's been around making music since the 1970s, if memory serves. This is a very recent release. It's a series of trio recordings that all feature the bassist Michael Biccio, a couple of different drummers. The one we heard was Adam Greenberg, named the recording Trios We Are Here, and that was a tune written by Bob Nell entitled Trance Lamentique. Before that, some music from drummer Bobby Previtt. He made a series of recordings for Gramavision in the late 80s and early 90s. This is one of them. It's titled Claude's Late Morning. From it, we heard an original, The Kings, so far. It's quite an assemblage of musicians here, so I'm not going to read them all, but the band includes Wayne Horvitz on keyboards, Ray Anderson, who was heard on a great trombone solo there, and Bill Frisell on the electric guitar. Again, Bobby Previtt, the leader. For that, speaking of guitars, we heard Grant Green leading a band with Kenny Drew at the piano, Ben Tucker on the bass, Ben Dixon on drums, recorded for Blue Note June of 61. Recording is Sunday morning. It's all in kind of a spiritual vein, and we heard a rendition of the tune Exodus, written by Ernest Gold. And the set began with pianist Hampton Hawes with a quartet with a guitarist as well, Jim Hall. From All Night Session, Volume 1, made for contemporary in the mid-50s, we heard Duke Jordan's tune, Jordu. You're tuned into Improvisations. It comes to you every weekday evening here on WUOT, right after All Things Considered. This being Wednesday, there's a couple more chances remaining in the week to hear jazz at this time of the day. Your host on Thursday, as usual, will be Tabor Gable. You'll be joined on Friday once again by Chris Woodhull to wrap up this week's worth of jazz on Improvisations here on WUOT.
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2: 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I'm Steve Seal. 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

This music from a quartet led by the keyboard player Dave Hansen, Mark Simon on the bass, Paul Romain on drums, three players Will Swindler. The name of the recording is Blues Sky. It was put together in 2024, came out on the Origin Records label, and from it we heard a tune written by Dave Hansen entitled Ambrosian. Next up, we'll turn to some music from the Keith Jarrett Trio, with the leader, of course, at the piano, Gary Peacock on the bass, Jack DeJohnette on drums. Since this is the centenary year of Miles Davis' birth, we've kind of been working on some of his music. In this case, we're going to hear from a tribute recording to Miles Davis that came out on ECM 1993. It's entitled Bye Bye Blackbird, and we're going to hear the Keith Jarrett Trio perform a tune called You Won't Forget Me.

That's pianist Keith Sherritt and his trio with Gary Peacock on the bass, Jack DeJohnette on drums. We heard from what is a Miles Davis tribute recording, more or less, came out not too long after Miles Davis' death in 1993. The name of the recording, Bye Bye Blackbird, and that was a tune co-written by Kermit Gohl and Fred Spielman titled You Won't Forget Me. Again, Keith Sherritt, piano, Gary Peacock, bass, Jack DeJohnette on drums. That's about it for Jazz Tonight here on WUOT. I'm Paul Paris. I've been your host tonight. Thanks again for joining me for Jazz this evening. I hope you've enjoyed it. Let me take a few seconds, as usual, to remind you about our extended jazz programming on Friday evenings, right after Improvisations concludes. At 8 p.m. that evening, you can hear On Keys, hosted by Margarita Fava. At 9 p.m. on Fridays, we feature Last Set at Birdland, which is produced locally by Randy Fishman. And at 10 p.m. that same evening, there's a syndicated program from the Satellite Network, hosted by the bassist Christian McBride, Jazz Night in America. We're going to finish it up tonight with All We Can Work In of some music written by Gary Peacock, who we just heard from as a member of the Keith Sherritt Trio. In this case, it's a piano trio led by the keyboard player Milan Verbist, Toon Ruman on the bass, Jens Meyer on drums. The recording is entitled Time Change. Came out in 2025 on the Origin label. And from this, we'll hear Gary Peacock's tune, Flutter Step. Have a good evening.

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1: Hey guys, Tabor Gable here, reminding you of Improvisations coming at you this Thursday night. Excited to bring you a stellar lineup of musicians. Going to tap into the mind of trombonist J.J. Johnson, someone I don't often air, but excited for this one. Solo piano from Cedar Walton, Andrew Hill from his debut record for Blue Note. Group Artemis, a stellar band of all-female jazz phenoms. And a few more things I think you're going to love. 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
2: 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Thank you for joining Paul Paris for the Wednesday edition of the program. It is just about 8 o'clock. We have Symphony Cast coming up next. After that, at 10 o'clock, we'll have Music Through the Night and NPR News Headlines. 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

0: This is Symphony Cast from APM, American Public Media. I'm Steve Seal. We're back again this week at the largest classical music festival in the world, the BBC Proms. From July through September, music fans enjoy 8 weeks of amazing, celebratory music making with concerts of orchestra, choral, and chamber music held chiefly at London's Royal Albert Hall. If you're a music lover who is new to classical music, the Proms is the perfect place to start exploring. In fact, the first conductor of the Proms, Sir Henry Wood, had just that in mind back in 1895. He wanted this festival to be accessible to the masses, and to this day, it still holds true to that mission. And with that mission established all those years ago, comes the central tone of the Proms Festival. Enjoyment, fun. Even when serious or weighty music is being played, you can hear the excitement in the audience by their always enthusiastic responses of cheers and roaring applause. It's no wonder the Proms is known worldwide as the biggest classical music party there is, one looked forward to every year by thousands of attendees and millions of radio and online listeners around the world, including you today. And one thing that's equally great about this festival is how Prommers are just as excited to hear new classical music, often brand new works from living composers, as they are the chestnuts of the classical repertoire. And just ahead on this concert, we'll hear one of each as the Los Angeles Philharmonic and its music director Gustavo Dudamel pair a Beethoven symphony with a contemporary ballet. The obsessive, often wild rhythms of Beethoven's Symphony No. 7, famously described by Wagner as the apotheosis of the dance, meet the politically charged pulse of Gabriela Ortiz's Revolución Diamantina, music full of visceral, primeval rhythms and mysterious, soulful sound worlds, taking Mexico's 2019 Glitter Revolution as its starting point. A groove-driven, urgent score described as a ritual in motion roars against female oppression in music of fierce, hypnotic beauty. So get ready to enjoy a terrific two-parter with one of today's most acclaimed and in-demand composers paired with a symphony that never fails to please at the 2026 BBC Proms Festival. Welcome to APM's Symphony Cast. Let's take our seats in the Royal Albert Hall and turn things over to our colleague from the BBC, Martin Handley.
1: Hello and welcome to the Royal Albert Hall, where tonight the Los Angeles Philharmonic Orchestra return with their music director Gustavo Dudamel in this last month of his